0: Hi, this is Dave Blomsterberg, Chief Operating Officer at Family Radio. 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
1: The ground of our inheritance is Christ, beloved. Christ. You see, there's no way to get anything that God has to offer apart from Christ. There's nothing outside of Christ. Neither is there salvation in any other, for there is none other name under heaven given among men whereby we must be saved. I didn't say that. That's what the Bible said. And I believe the Bible to be the authoritative word of God.
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3: An old saying goes, "He promised me earrings, but he only pierced my ears." In other words, you set your hopes on the promise of blessing, only to be disappointed. Sounds like many of the promises handed out today. You're told, do this or give that, and you're sure to reach your financial goals or be healed from sickness or meet the man or woman of your dreams or guarantee your place in heaven. But those promises only disappoint. They're hollow, deceptive, even deadly. And yet, there is good news of amazing riches backed by the unchanging promises of God's Word. Find out how those riches can be your riches today on Grace to You as John MacArthur continues his study, Richer Than You Think. But before the lesson, we're so grateful for the work God is doing in the lives of people through Grace to You. And I have an example of that that I'd like to pass along. Here's a letter from Dan. He writes, "I heard John MacArthur for the first time while driving home from work on my local Christian radio station. The sermon he preached really opened my eyes. I searched the internet for John's ministry when I got home, and I downloaded the Grace to You app and began listening to Grace Stream every chance I could get. 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So fantastic. Even though Pastor MacArthur has passed on to glory, he continues to help me know the truth and grow in my faith. I've never felt closer to God in my life. Please keep these tools available as long as possible, and I'll try my best to support Grace to You as much as I can. God bless you all," and he signs it, Dan. Well, thank you for your partnership and for your encouraging letter, Dan. And friends, your support helps ensure that we can reach and minister to people like Dan around the world. Thank you for the vital role you have in our work. And if you've benefited but have never known the blessing of sharing in this ministry, today would be a great day to take that step. I'll tell you how to partner with us before we end today. But now, here's John MacArthur showing you why, if you're a Christian, you are richer than you think.
1: I remember years ago when I used to travel in the South and do assemblies, and we used to do a lot of ministries in the black high schools, that we would meet with a lot of people who looked at life rather bleakly. And I can remember many, many conversations with young people down in Mississippi and other parts of the South. And they would say to me, John, they would say, do you think we'll ever be able to amount to what we want to amount to? Do you think we'll ever be able to fulfill our dreams for our life? And we'd have conversation after conversation through those years in those kinds of ways. And you know, I see that in all parts of life. I see that with young people today and with old people as well, who really face life with a sense of foreboding, who wonder whether or not they're ever really

Christ inherited us. Could it be saying that? It could be linguistically, grammatically, it could say that. And you know something? That is true. Listen to Jesus' own words. All that the Father, what? Gives me shall come to me. You see, we are the gift from the Father to the Son. You see, when I received Jesus Christ, God was saying, here, I present to you John MacArthur. That's the sense in which we are his inheritance. And you see, God has granted to the Son the inheritance of the church. He's given him the church as a reward for his faithfulness. When Jesus died on the cross and rose again, the Bible says in Philippians 2 that God exalted him and gave him a name above every name, that the name of Jesus every knee should bow. You know that? God not only exalted Jesus because of his wonderful work on the cross and coming out of the grave, God not only exalted him, but God gave him the spoils of the victory at the cross, and you and I are the spoils. He won us at Calvary. And we are his heritage. We are his inheritance. We are the gift of the Father to the Son. And that's why Malachi says, and they shall be mine in the day that I make up my jewels. See? You're a gift from the Father to the Son, a love gift. You say, I don't understand why the Father would want to give me to the Son, and I don't know why the Son would want to take me from the Father. But that's the way God's grace and love works. So, he bought us at the cross. In fact, Paul says to the Corinthians in 1 Corinthians 6, what? Know ye not that your body is the temple of the Spirit of God, which you have of God, and you are not, what? Your own, but you are bought with a price. And in that wonderful text that I love so much, talking to the Ephesian elders in Acts 20, 28, he says, the church which Christ purchased with what? His own blood. He's bought us. We're his inheritance. We belong to him. We're his personal possession. So that's one thing this phrase could mean, but it could mean something else too because of the form of the verb. It could also mean the way it's translated in the Authorized, in whom we have obtained an inheritance. It can also mean that. It can also mean that we have received Christ as an inheritance. So in one sense, we're his inheritance, and in another sense, he is ours. He inherits us and we inherit him. And frankly, folks, we got the better deal. We inherit Christ. When you become a Christian, he becomes yours. You know, I love that hymn, I am his and he is mine. That one and the church's one foundation, those are my two favorites. I am his, and he is mine. That's it. And both things are true. When I became a Christian, I inherited him. He became mine. And I say both are true because that's what the Apostle Paul says in 1 Corinthians chapter 3, verse 21. He says, now watch, for all things are yours, whether Paul or Apollos or Cephas or the world, or life, or death, or things present, or things to come, all are yours. In other words, he says, you inherit everything. It's all yours. You have obtained an inheritance in Christ. Then in the very next verse, he says this, and you are Christ's. You inherit everything, and he inherits you. It's that beautiful union. You see? Now listen. When you become a Christian, according to 1 Corinthians 6:17, it says, he that is joined to the Lord is one spirit. One spirit. You become one with Jesus Christ. And you know what happens? He becomes yours and you become his so that you lose your identity. You really do. A Christian has no identity apart from Christ. For example, the Apostle Paul says, for to me to live is Paul. No. What did he say? For to me to live is Christ. You see, he loses himself. You know, when you go through the world living as a Christian, you know, the whole idea is to be Christ in the world, isn't it? It's to love like he loved. It's to help like he helped. It's to care like he cared. It's to share like he shared. That's what it's all about. We're not in the world to take advantage. We're in the world to lose our lives like Jesus lost his for the good of others. And you know what happens? When a true Christian lives the way he ought to live, you can't find out where he leaves off and Christ begins. You understand that? Can't. You can't see the line. You lose yourself. And so it's true. He is our inheritance and we are his inheritance. And that's because we're one anyway. Now, I kind of lean to the fact that in this context, even though both of those points are true, in this context, the second one is the one that Paul is emphasizing. Because he's talking about the fact that we have obtained a promise. He's talking

0: talking about the things that God has for us. So although both of those interpretations are possible, both of them are true theologically, the one that I think he's using here is the one that's translated, in whom we have obtained an inheritance. I think he's talking about what we receive in Christ. And the New Testament talks so much about that. In 1 Peter chapter 1, verse 3, it says that because we have been begotten in Christ, verse 4 says, we receive an inheritance incorruptible, undefiled, that fadeth not away, reserved in heaven for you. This inheritance is ours, reserved for us. It's incorruptible, undefiled, and doesn't fade away. Now, it's not just pie in the sky. When you become a Christian, part of that inheritance is yours right now, though the fulfillment of it is yet future. We have a limitless inheritance. You say, well, what is it? Well, I mean, what is it? What do I get? I'm thinking about being a Christian. What do I get? What is this inheritance? Well, are you ready for this? Every promise God ever made. Period. Ready for that? Now, if you want me to delineate them, we'll be here a while. Every promise God ever made. You say, well, every promise God ever made? That's right. Every promise. In 2 Peter chapter 1, verse 4, it says, by which are given to us exceedingly great and precious promises. Great and precious promises. In 2 Corinthians 1:20, listen to this. It says this. For all, are you ready for this? All the promises of God in Christ are yes. Did you get that? Isn't that great? And in him are amen. Isn't that good? All the promises of God in Christ are yes. If he made it, you can say, is it for me? And the answer will be yes. Isn't that good? And then you can say, amen, which means so let it be. Hey, God is in the business of giving, isn't he? Great, precious promises. What are you looking for? Peace? That's in there. Love? Grace, wisdom, eternal life, joy, victory, strength, guidance, all your needs met, power, knowledge, mercy, forgiveness, righteousness, gifts of the Spirit, trouble, that's in there, pain, suffering, fellowship with the Trinity, instruction from the Word, truth, spiritual discernment, heaven, a room in the Father's house, eternal riches, you name it. You see, because this is the great thought, because when you became a Christian, you are one with Jesus Christ, and when you're one with Jesus Christ, you receive everything the Father gives him, because Paul says you're heirs with Christ and joint heirs. You're the inheritors of all the promise. Oh, what a deal. You know, you present Jesus Christ to somebody, and you're really offering him everything. Everything. Now, let's look at the text. There are three things that I want you to see. Three things. The ground of our inheritance, the guarantee of our inheritance, and the goal of our inheritance. Why? You say, I don't understand how we get this. I don't understand how we can be sure we keep it. And I don't understand why God's doing this. That's what I want to show you. First of all, what is the ground of our inheritance? What is the basis for this? Why does God do this? And how? And what is it that makes it real? Verse 11, let's look. First two words, in whom. Now, this modifies Christ in verse 10. Christ in whom we have obtained an inheritance. Now, we'll stop there for a second. The ground of our inheritance is Christ, beloved. Christ. You see, there's no way to get anything that God has to offer apart from Christ. There's nothing outside of Christ. Neither is there salvation in any other, for there is none other name under heaven given among men whereby we must be saved. I didn't say that. That's what the Bible says. And I believe the Bible to be the authoritative word of God. And God says it's in Christ. It's in Christ. In whom? Look at it in verse 11. In whom we have received an inheritance. In whom? It's being in Christ. It's being one with Christ. It's that indivisible union. Verse 3 says we are blessed because we are in Christ. That's really the Christian's spiritual biography. Let me show you that. Go back to Romans 6 for just a minute. The book of Romans, chapter 6, and I'll show you something interesting there, verse 3 and following. One of my favorite chapters. I remember one summer, I spent 3 months studying the first 11 verses of this chapter, and just a tremendous experience. But I want to just, I'm not going to tell you everything I learned that 3 months, but I'll just tell you a couple of things. In Romans 6:3, it says, know ye not that as many of us as were baptized into Jesus Christ were baptized into his death. Now, it's not talking about water baptism. It's talking about union with Christ, talking about being placed into Christ. As many of us as believed in Christ and were then brought into a spiritual union with Christ, as many of us as did that were baptized into his death. Now, watch. We were baptized into his death. Now, the next verse. We are buried with him by baptism into death, that as Christ was raised from the dead by the glory of the Father, even so we also should walk in newness of life. For if we have been planted together in the likeness of his death, we shall be also in the likeness of his resurrection. Now, notice that. Listen, here's a fabulous thought. When you became a Christian, somehow, by some marvelous miracle that only God could do, you, as if it was done as if this happened, were taken right from here and transported 2,000 years back, nailed to the cross, buried with Christ, you rose with Christ, you're one with Christ forever. That's the way it worked. God performed an incredible miracle. God put you in union with Jesus Christ. You died with him, so your sin was paid for. You rose with him. You walk in newness of life. You are now one with him to receive all the inheritance that God could ever give his beloved son. That's union with Christ. That's being in Christ. It's different than following the teachings of Jesus. It's different. It's dying with him. It's rising with him, not just listening to him. It's putting your faith and trust and confidence. It's a real union. And ultimately, the wonder of all wonders is the Bible says that someday when you see Jesus Christ, you will be what? Like him. 1 John 3:2. Did you know that Romans 8 says that he wants to conform us to the image of his son? Incredible. But you see, that's what happens when you're saved. You are one with Christ. You die to the old. You live to the new. You inherit everything he has. You are in Christ to obtain an inheritance that is his inheritance. And as I say, as you begin to live for Jesus Christ, you find out you can't tell where you cut off and he begins. Now you say, but how did this happen? How? Okay, look back with me. Ephesians chapter 1. Let's see how. Let's look at God's side for a minute. How did it happen? Verse 11, it happened from God's side because we were predestinated according to the purpose of him who works all things after the counsel of his own will. Now stop right there. It happened, first of all, from God's side because God predetermined it. Now, this is a wonderful thing. Go back to verse 4. He has chosen us in him before the foundation of the world. See? It happened from God's side because he chose. He predestinated. Boy, that just boggles my mind. I don't suppose I'll ever understand that. Why would God choose me? A sinner? Inadequate? Useless? Why would he set his affection on me? That's in the counsel of his own mind. And that's part of being in Christ. You see, from God's side, he predestinated according to the purpose of him. It was his plan. And that's a mystery. In fact, the word predestinated is proorizo in the Greek. It means to mark out the boundaries. God planned it out. He marked out the limitations. But I want you to notice the second phrase in verse 11. It says, who worketh all things after the counsel of his own will. This is a fabulous statement. The word worketh in the Greek is energeo, from which we get energetic or energize or energy. Listen to this now. Whatever God plans, God energizes. You got that? And you'll notice over in verse 19, the same word, energeo, is used again. In verse 19, it talks about at the end of the verse, the working of his mighty power, the energizing of his mighty power, which he energized, it's there again in verse 20, in Christ when he raised him from the dead. If you want an illustration of how powerful he is, that's the one. He raised Christ from the dead. That's the kind of energy that's working out his plan. God works out what God plans. Nothing can change it. If God makes a plan, he'll energize it. If God says, I determined to set my love upon you, Paul says, who, verse Romans 8, who shall separate us from that love? Anybody? No. If God says, I don't condemn you, Paul says, who is he that condemns? If God says, I hold no charge against you, Romans 8, Paul says, who shall lay any charge to God's elect? Nobody. In other words, when God decides something in the plan, he energizes its accomplishment, it's irrevocable. What a secure hope.
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3: Other Earths? This is Ken Ham, founder of the apologetics ministry Answers in Genesis. In an evolutionary view, life must exist elsewhere in the universe, otherwise Earth is special. But that points to a creator, so evolutionists are desperate to find alien life. But what has the evidence shown? The Earth is special. The more scientists search for signs that distant planets could harbor life, the more apparent it becomes that Earth is different from everything in the universe. And it's not just different, it's obviously made for life. With just the right atmosphere, distance from the sun, the right kind of sun, liquid water and more, Earth is perfect for life to thrive. You see, life didn't evolve here or anywhere else in the universe.
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2: For we are His workmanship, created in Christ Jesus for good works, which God prepared beforehand that we should walk in them. 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
5: What would you say are the top three sins to which you are most vulnerable at this point in your life? How familiar are you with the workings of your own heart?
6: Welcome to Open the Bible with Pastor Colin Smith. And Colin, those are some searching questions that you've asked us to ask of ourselves. Yeah. Why is it so important to know those sins that you're most vulnerable to?
5: Well, you can't fight against something if you don't know what you're fighting against. You've got to be able to identify where the battle is. And the thing is that it moves. What we're being tempted to at different points in our lives will vary and it will change. And we've got to keep up with that. Yeah. So I've found it's an important and really valuable spiritual discipline discipline to try and identify what are the sins that I need to be fighting against most strongly in my own life at this present time. And from time to time, I've made it my habit of asking my wife that.
6: Oh, that's a scary thing.
5: Yeah, well, it's a helpful thing. I'll never forget the first time that I did that. We were on a drive together and I said, here's a question. I said, what would be one sin that I should be fighting against more strongly in my life? And she thought about it for a moment and she said, can I tell you two? And she did. And it was very insightful, very helpful. You can't put up a fight if you don't know what you're fighting against. So we're going to look at how to prevail against the power of temptation in your life. And this is where it begins, knowing what you're up against.
6: Well, we're going to begin by looking at James chapter 1. So grab a Bible, join us there. As we begin a message, turning from as much as you know of your sin, here is Pastor Colin.
5: We've been learning a definition of repentance given by Dr. J.I. Packer, that repentance is turning from as much as you know of your sin to give as much as you know of yourself to as much as you know of your God. And it follows then that repentance will expand throughout a Christian's life as our knowledge of sin and self and God grows and increases. Now, last time we saw how growing in the knowledge of God puts you on the path to a changed or a transformed life. Job experienced a remarkable encounter with God. Though he was a righteous man, when he encountered God in a particular way, he said, you know, my ears have heard of you and my eyes have seen you, but now I repent in dust and ashes. Having this vision, this theophany, this appearance of God, brought him to a deeper repentance. And we saw, therefore, from Job's example, that real and lasting change begins with knowing God. Now, today we're going to try and follow on the path of where that leads. As you come to know God better, so you will become more aware of your own sin. The Bible says that God is light. And so to come near to God means to come into the light. And when you come into the light, you quickly find that you see things you didn't see before. So suppose you go to a movie theater and you get one of these huge buckets of popcorn and you get it absolutely drizzled with melted butter. And you work your way through this bucket of popcorn as you're watching the film. And then when you come out, you suddenly see that there are butter stains all over your shirt. You never saw it while you were in the theater, but now that you've come into the light, you become aware of it and you know that something needs to change. So our focus today is going to be turning from as much as you know of sin. And as you come into the light, so you're going to see more of what needs to be changed in your life than you did before. Now, I want to suggest very simply a three-step strategy for fighting sin and prevailing over it in your life. It's very simple. I hope that it's easy for us to remember, and it will appeal to any of the folks in the congregation who have ever gone or wanted to go hunting. Here it is. Know it, stalk it, kill it. Know it, stalk it, kill it. That's the three-part strategy for fighting sin and prevailing over it in your life. Know it, stalk it, kill it. First of all, then, know it. And here let's turn to the passage that was read for us, James chapter 1, and particularly verse 14. Each one is tempted, James says, when by his own evil desire he is dragged away and enticed. Now notice that James makes it quite clear that we will all be tempted. There's no ifs here, it's when. Each one is tempted when he is dragged away by his own evil desire. And this is something that we anticipate happening throughout the entire course of a Christian's life. And then James makes it very clear that the root of temptation lies not outside of us, but inside of us. Do you notice that there? Each one is tempted when by his own evil desire he is dragged away and enticed. Now remember, he's talking to Christians here. He is reminding us that sin is not simply something out there in the world, but it is something that remains in here, and I have to contend with it throughout my entire life. So that when you become a Christian, you see the guilt of your sin is forgiven as you are covered by the shed blood of Christ.
7: The condemnation that would have come to you because of your sin is removed because Christ died in your place. The reign of sin over you is broken. You are no longer sin's prisoner. You are under grace. But the root of sin remains in the life of a Christian believer, and that is why the Christian life for all of us is always a struggle. The flesh desires what is contrary to the spirit, Paul says, and the spirit desires what is contrary to the flesh. They are in conflict with each other. That's Galatians chapter 5 and verse 16. Now, this is what James is talking about. Your flesh will be drawn to various kinds of sin. It's just how it is. Now, the particular variety of sin to which you are drawn, frankly, will depend on a number of factors, temperament, background, past experiences, and so forth, as well as opportunity. But the reality for each of us is that there is that within us which is drawn to sin. Each one of us is tempted when by his own evil desire he is dragged away and enticed. Now, what James refers to here as evil desire can refer to the drawing power of many impulses that are offensive to God. Let me give you seven examples, and they may ring a bell with you. Pride, greed, envy, anger, laziness, lust, gluttony. These are often referred to as the seven deadly sins. And notice, by the way, that none of them are actions. They are all impulses. Because sin is not simply about actions that are offensive to God. It includes the impulses that lead to these actions. And that, of course, is where our greatest and most critical battles are actually fought. Now, Christian writers sometimes refer to all this as indwelling sin. That's an important phrase to get hold of, indwelling sin. In other words, the impulse or the drawing to sin that remains within the flesh of a Christian believer and against which we battle throughout the course of our entire lives. Indwelling sin means you have a battle on your hand, and this is true of every Christian throughout our entire lives. Now, notice that this impulse to sin, as James speaks about it, often acts in a hidden way. James says, after desire has conceived. Now, of course, the whole point about conception is that it's a hidden thing. Nobody sees, knows exactly when it happens. It's just that the fact that it's happened becomes evident later. Conceiving is a hidden thing, always hidden from the eye. And when the impulse to sin conceives and remains hidden, unchallenged, and undetected, James says that that sin will grow. He talks about sin being full grown, verse 15. Sin grows, and as it grows, it gains strength in your life. Like a weed that takes root, it becomes established, and it becomes harder to pull out. Then James says, when it is full grown, verse 15, sin leads to death. So here's a dreadful path that we have now. Three horrible steps. Sin hidden, sin grown, sin leading to death. And obviously, this is the path on which we do not want to move. We rather are choosing to pursue the path of repentance, the hidden path to a transformed life. Now, we find that path, therefore, when instead of our sins being hidden, we move in the other direction and they are revealed. And the obvious question is, well, how is sin revealed so that it does not remain hidden, taking us down the wrong track? And the answer, of course, is that sin is revealed through the Word of God. It is the entrance of God's Word that gives light. Remember, that's what happened to David, when although he was a believing man, he'd actually managed to push out of the range of his conscience what he had done, until God sent the word to him through the prophet Nathan, who told him a parable about a rich man who stole a poor man's single lamb, and David was so far gone, he didn't even recognize the story was about himself, until Nathan said, David, you are the man. And God's word through the prophet brought what was hidden so that it was revealed. Now, let me ask this question then. How much do you know of your own sin? How familiar are you with the workings of your own heart? What would you say were the top three sins to which you are most vulnerable at this point in your life? Now, if you can't answer that question, you need to take some time till you can do it. What would you say are the top three sins to which you are most vulnerable at this point in your life? If you don't know the answer to that question, how can you possibly be on your defenses against them, and how can you possibly be launching an assault towards them? You've got to know them. You've got to know where the battle is in your life right now. I found a very helpful exercise to list them. Identify them clearly. Now, I want to encourage you in this to use the Bible as a regular tool for self-examination. Being brought up, I was taught a very simple method of Bible study that included three important questions. Whenever you read the Bible, ask, is there a command to obey? Is there a promise to believe? Is there a sin to avoid? I find that very helpful. Is there a promise here to believe? Is there a command here to obey? Is there a sin here to avoid? Whenever you read the Bible, ask these questions. So, for example, sometimes it opens up things that aren't quite obvious, you see, and God speaks to you through them. I was reading recently the story of the four men who took their paralyzed friend to Jesus and got discouraged at first because they couldn't get anywhere near. And then they got creative. And they climbed up onto the roof. You remember this story? Dug a hole through the roof and then lowered their friend on the mat so that he came right down through the roof to the very feet of Jesus. You've got to say, brilliant. I mean, it is absolutely brilliant. What's the sin to avoid? The sin of giving up too quickly. The sin of saying it's too difficult. The sin of saying, I can't be bothered. I found that helpful because God spoke to me through that. When you read the Bible, ask a question, is there a sin to avoid? God's word is light. And if we're going to succeed in our battle against sin, we need to understand where it is going on within us. And it is the scripture that God will use to identify where the struggle is at its most fierce. Now, it's also useful, alongside this regular self-examination, to have particular times when we examine ourselves more closely. And again, you can use the scriptures to do this. The most obvious way to do it is perhaps the Ten Commandments. Write down on a piece of paper what each command requires in your own words. And then use that to examine yourself and to explore what is going on in your life in relation to the calling that God has given to you. The first priority in turning from sin is that you should know it. And if you can't identify what it is from which you need to turn at this point in your life, you will make very, very little progress. And it's a vagueness about repentance that causes so many Christians to get stuck so that the path remains hidden to them. And very little progress is made or change is seen. So first strategy, know it.
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7: First strategy, know it. Second strategy, stalk it. Once you have identified where the heat of the battle is, then you need to deal with the area of sin that you have clearly identified by watching for its movements in your life. So let's take some practical examples. Suppose that you have discerned, as you've looked at the scriptures and you've examined your own heart, that you really need to deal with some issues of pride, or lust, or laziness, or unbelief, or whatever it is. But you've identified an area or a couple of areas where you say, there needs to be significant change in my life here if I'm to move forward as a Christian. What are you going to do next? As you stalk these things, you'll be asking questions like this. When am I most vulnerable to this? In what ways do I see this being expressed in my life? Now, nobody, at least in my own reading, has proved more helpful on this issue than John Owen. I'm going to put his book there. It has the marvelous title, The Mortification of Sin. My wife looked at the cover last night and she said, wow, looks seriously interesting. I tell you and I promise you, this is pure gold. John Owen wrote in the 17th century. He was a master physician of the soul. I don't know if there's been any Christian writer throughout history outside of the New Testament who had a deeper and more penetrating understanding of the inner workings of a Christian believer's wife. Life. I do apologize. Let me give you a sample of Owen on stalking sin. Ask, he says, ask envy what it aims at. You see, isn't that brilliant? Where are you taking me, envy? Where are you going? Murder and destruction are envy's natural conclusion. So set yourself against it as if it had already got there. That's brilliant. In a similar vein, he says, every unclean thought or glance would be adultery if it could. Every covetous desire would be oppression, and every unbelieving thought would be atheism. See, so you look at that unbelieving thought that plagues you, and you say, you draw it out, and you say, I know where you're going, and if I follow you, I'll be an atheist, and I'll have no hope for this life or the world to come either. I'm not going there. So you draw it out. You ask it where it's going. Sin's expression, he says, is modest in the beginning, but once it has gained a foothold, it continues to take further ground and presses on to greater heights. Again, he says, we need to be intimately acquainted with the ways, wiles, methods, advantages, occasions which give sin its success. This, he says, is how men deal with their enemies. He's thinking warfare now, you see. They search out the plans of the enemy, ponder his goals, and consider how and by what means the enemy has prevailed in the past. Then the enemy can be defeated. Know your enemy. One of the most important parts of spiritual wisdom, he says, is to find out the subtleties, policies, and depths of any indwelling sin, to consider where its greatest strength lies, how it uses occasions, opportunities, and temptations to gain advantage. We need to find out its pleas, its pretenses, its reasonings, and to see what its strategies, disguises, and excuses are. We need to trace this serpent in all its turning and windings and to bring its most secret tricks out into the open. We must learn to say to our sin, "This is your usual method, and I know what you are up to." Now, isn't that marvelous when you have the kind of discernment to be able to say to your prevailing sin, "This is your usual method. I know how you work in me. I know what you are up to. And because I've gained a handle on how and when and where the enemy operates, therefore I am put in a position to gain a victory." Stalking sin. You have to know it, know what you're going after. You have to stalk it. And stalking is the way in which you move from knowing your sin to being in a position where you are able to kill it or to mortify it.
6: 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Maybe you have some sinful patterns in your life that you just can't seem to change. You've tried just about everything, but these same sins keep popping up again and again and again. Well, God has actually provided a path for true transformation. It's the path of repentance. So if you feel stuck in a destructive cycle of sin, this series can help. If you'd like to order a copy of the series Repentance, The Hidden Path to a Transformed Life, call us at 1-877-OPEN-365. 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
5: 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So they're of central importance, and of course they speak to the needs of our world today. I mean, we're living in days where so many people experience fear and a sense of gloom, and where there's so much conflict. We need faith, hope, and love. And so Grow in Faith is actually the first of a series of three books that are coming out beginning this month and then in the 2 months that follow. 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
6: 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You've identified some areas of sin in your life. So now what? How do you deal with them? Well, get your hunting gear ready, because we're going to discover how to deal with the wild animal of sin next time on Open the Bible.
2: Truly, my soul silently waits for God. From Him comes my salvation. He only is my rock and my salvation. He is my defense. I shall not be greatly moved. 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
8: Question 1. What is the chief end of man? Answer: man's chief end is to glorify God and to enjoy Him forever.
9: Wow. What God gave human beings in creation was the ability to make choices. But that ability was not unlimited. You can't just do anything you want to do. When God put Adam and Eve in the garden, what did he say? You live in this garden, and you're not allowed to do anything. I have all these trees with all these beautiful foods there in the garden I've made, but you can't avail yourself of any of it. Don't you touch any of those trees, because if you touch a single tree in that garden, you will die. Is that what God said? That's what the devil said that God said. But that's not what God said. Here's the first introduction of the concept of freedom. Of all of the trees in the garden, you may freely eat. Except this one over here. You may not eat of that. If you do, you die. What God gave human beings in creation was the ability to make choices. But that ability was not unlimited. It was limited. Of all the trees, God said over here, you may freely eat. But you can't just do anything you want to do. There are limits to your freedom. There are restrictions to your freedom. And the thing is this, God is free and his creatures are free, but God is more free than his creatures. Now that's simple. You would think it would be simple. But here's the kind of stuff I hear all the time in the church. God saves as many people as he possibly can. You know, he'd like to save everybody. He does the best he can. But if he would work in your heart to change your heart without your permission, he'd be violating your freedom. And so God can't save you unless you want to be saved. And the sinner in hell would give everything he had and do anything he could to get rid of that freedom that kept God from saving him. On the road to Damascus, Saul of Tarsus did not ask Christ to save him. When God intruded into my life through his sovereign good pleasure and changed the disposition of my heart, I wasn't seeking him. I didn't ask him to come in. He came.
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12: 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What shall we then say to these things? 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
14: You cannot accomplish God's will in your own strength. Here we have the assurance that His will never lead us where His grace will not sustain us. He will equip us with everything good that we might do His will.
12: We cannot come to God and live for Him in our own strength. We need God to equip us from the beginning of the journey to the end. Hello and welcome to the Wednesday edition of Renewing Your Mind, as we consider some of the benedictions and doxologies that we find in Scripture. Yesterday, Dr. H.B. Charles Jr. helped us consider God's ability. Today, he will remind us that it is God who equips us.
14: Welcome to this session of our study. In this session, we'll discover great truth from a wonderful benediction in the final chapter of the book of Hebrews in the New Testament. Hebrews chapter 13, verses 20 and 21. Many Christian worship services end with a benediction. Benediction is simply a blessing. Pastors have the privilege of announcing prayerfully divine blessings on the people of God as they scatter from the place of corporate worship. The benediction is often announced simply by quoting the scriptures. In my own pastoral practice, it is my custom to announce the benediction from Numbers 6, verses 24 through 26. The Lord bless you and keep you. The Lord cause His face to shine upon you and be gracious toward you. The Lord lift His countenance unto you and grant you peace. But there are other passages that make wonderful benedictions, like Ephesians 3, 20 and 21. Now to Him who is able to do far more abundantly than all that we ask or think according to the power at work within us. Or Jude 24 and 25. Now to Him who is able to keep us from stumbling and to present us blameless before His presence with great joy. Or 2 Corinthians chapter 13, verse 14. The grace of the Lord Jesus Christ and the love of God and the fellowship of the Holy Spirit be with you all. In this session, I want us to consider a benediction that might not be as well known as some of the others, but it is just as precious. In Hebrews chapter 13, verses 20 and 21, the writer declares at the end of this letter, "Now may the God of peace, who brought again from the dead our Lord Jesus, the great shepherd of the sheep, by the blood of the eternal covenant, equip you with everything good that you may do His will, working in us that which is pleasing in His sight through Jesus Christ, to whom be glory forever and ever. Amen." This deep, rich, full benediction declares that there is power available in Christ to be all that God has called you to be and to do all that God has called you to do. It is said, God helps those who help themselves, but that's not scripture, that's Ben Franklin. The scripture says just the opposite, that we are not able to help ourselves. But in Christ, there is strength, power, help available from God to be all that God has called us to be and to do all that God has called us to do. Consider that your refrigerator dies. You have to get a brand new refrigerator. And since you've got to make this investment, you decide to get the best you can get. And you get one with all the bells and whistles. This thing can do everything but walk the dog and turn off the lights and lock the door. And when it arrives, you just want to see it full. You go grocery shopping and stock up just to see what it looks like full of food. But then you wake up the next morning and the food is spoiled. The frozen items have melted. This expensive refrigerator doesn't even work. You call up the company and you try to be as patient as you can, but you're frustrated and they're trying to help you figure out what's wrong. They cannot figure it out until finally the voice on the other end says, let's try one more thing. Open up the refrigerator and tell me if the light comes on. You do, it doesn't. Lean near the refrigerator and see if you can hear the hum of the engine. You do, you can't. One more thing. Look behind the refrigerator and tell me if it's plugged up. You do, it's not. And you want to save face, so you say, well, after all the money I spent, it should work anyhow. But unfortunately, this is the reality of how too many Christians live. Potential, but no power. But it doesn't have to be that way. It is not God's intention for the Christian life to be that way. He has made available to us in the Lord Jesus Christ all the help and strength and power available that we might be what he has called us to be and do what he has called us to do. That's the message of this benediction in Hebrews 13, verses 20 and 21. It declares two great truths. One looks back and the other looks ahead. Looking back, the writer declares that God has done great things for us in Christ. And then looking forward, he says God will do great things for us in Christ. First, he says God has done great things for us in Christ. Verse 20 is just all invocation. He declares, now may the God of peace, who brought again from the dead our Lord Jesus, the great shepherd of the sheep, by the blood of the eternal covenant. In this invocation, he gives us three reasons why we should trust God for the help that we need. Three reasons why we should trust God for the help that we need. Reason number one, God is the God of peace. He is the God of peace. Hebrews is written to at-risk Jewish Christians who are tempted to walk away from their faith because of severe persecution. The anonymous author of Hebrews writes to exhort the readers to continue in the faith because, simply, what they have in Christ is infinitely better than what they had in Judaism. Having made that case, he now closes this letter to these troubled Christians, commending them to God's care. And in so doing, he declares that God is the God of peace. What is peace? It is more than the absence of hostility and animosity and trouble. It is more than the absence of negative realities. The idea of peace in the Bible is wholeness and completeness and blessing and fulfillment. When in the Old Testament, one would say to another, peace be with you, he's not saying merely, I hope you don't get into a fight today. It is a positive statement of blessing. May God's help and strength and favor be yours. Peace be with you. The question is, where does this peace come from? That's the emphasis here. He is saying that true peace comes only from God. God is the God of peace. Where there is God, there is peace. Where there is true peace, there is God. God is the source of peace. God is the substance of peace. God is the sustainer of peace. God is the supply of peace. Isaiah 26, verse 3, you will keep him in perfect peace, whose mind is stayed on you because he

Isaac Watts grew up in a church where only the Psalms were sung, and it frustrated him as a child because the Psalms had no direct praise for Jesus by name. Believing that both the Old and New Testaments tell a unified story, Watts began interpreting the Psalms in light of the gospel. One example of that work is the hymn, Jesus Shall Reign. Watts presents Jesus as the righteous king, fulfilling Solomon's prayer for justice and blessing. He defended this approach, saying, I'm just doing what David would have done if he had lived in the days of Christianity.

Hebrews 12, verse 28. Therefore, let us be grateful for receiving a kingdom that cannot be shaken. And thus let us offer to God acceptable worship with reverence and awe.

But those who wait on the Lord shall renew their strength. They shall mount up with wings like eagles. They shall run and not be weary. They shall walk and not faint. Family Radio.

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1: Hear the word. Reading from Psalm 33, verses 1 through 5. Rejoice in the Lord, all ye righteous, for praise is comely for the upright. Praise the Lord with harp, sing unto him with psaltery and an instrument of 10 strings. Sing unto him a new song. Play skillfully with a loud noise, for the word of the Lord is right, and all his works are done in truth. He loveth righteousness and judgment. The earth is full of the goodness of the Lord. Reading from Psalm 33, verses 1 through 5.
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Fear not, for I am with you. Be not dismayed, for I am your God. I will strengthen you. Yes, I will help you. I will uphold you with my righteous right hand. 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

0: Isaiah chapter 53, verse 5. But he was wounded for our transgressions. He was bruised for our iniquities. The chastisement for our peace was upon him, and by his stripes we are healed.
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1: 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Coming up, John Piper answers your questions about life and the Bible on Ask Pastor John. Right now, though, come along for a walk with the King. Here's the late Dr. Bob Cook.
2: All right, thank you very much. And hello again, radio friends. How in the world are you? You doing all right? I hope everything is running smoothly at your house. And if perchance you've struck a day that's a rough one, look up and trust the Lord Jesus to see you through. I find myself sometimes in these days that are full of pressure now and again, I just look up and say, Lord Jesus, I'm your boy. Take care of me now. Oh, the Lord cares. Yes, He does. Catherine Marshall writes to say that on one occasion when she was so burdened for some member of the family, and she couldn't manage the situation, she couldn't reach into the other person's life, there wasn't any human answer to it. She said she just bowed her head and said, Dear Heavenly Father, for Jesus' sake, have mercy upon so-and-so, and named the person. She said at that moment, peace came into her heart, and at the same time, the situation itself began to change in answer to prayer. God does care about our situations, doesn't He? Casting all your care upon Him, why? For He careth for you. So today, dear friend, if you have struck a rough one, just look up and say, Dear Heavenly Father, for Jesus' sake, have mercy on me and see me through. He will, I promise you, because He has promised already. You and I have been looking at Romans chapter 15. The last time we got together, we were talking about the 13th verse and had just about walked through it. Now he says, May the God of hope fill you with all joy and peace in believing, that ye may abound in hope through the power of the Holy Ghost. The blessed Spirit of God makes real and visible the experience of God's hope in your life. The blessed spillover of divine optimism. Not a vain wishing that things may be better tomorrow, but the solid assurance that because Christ is alive and I belong to Him and the Spirit of God is filling my life and the Word of God stands forever and every promise is true, that solid basis for faith causes me to spill over hope and confidence even in the roughest of situations, abounding in hope. Now he said, I myself also am persuaded of you, my brethren. This is verse 14, Romans chapter 15. I myself also am persuaded of you, my brethren, that ye also are full of goodness, filled with all knowledge, able also to admonish one another. Nevertheless, I have written more boldly to you in some sort, as putting you in mind, reminding you, in other words, because of the grace that is given to me of God, that I should be the minister of Jesus Christ to the Gentiles. When can you offer advice to somebody else? That's a touchy one, isn't it? When can you offer advice to someone else? As a matter of fact, you have to be very careful about offering advice. Ben Weiss gave me a little couplet years ago that I've always remembered. He said, things remembered as things forgot, and things taught as though we taught them not. Oh, by the way, have you ever thought of this? The incidental dropping of intelligence into the other person's mind is an effective teaching ploy. Instead of lecturing and pounding at home, you slip it in, so to speak, through the side door of consciousness. Things remembered as things forgot. Oh, I just remembered. Oh, by the way. And things taught as though we taught them not. You already know this, but just let me remind you of it. Why? Why do you have to take that approach? Because the human spirit is so constituted that you have to give a person a chance to save, as we say, a little face. That's why many a teaching session is made up of what they call role-playing. A situation will be dramatized by individuals showing what can be done in business when you face a certain problem. It's called role-playing. How do you handle the belligerent employee? How do you handle a situation where, in order to save the corporation millions of dollars, you have to enter into a human relationship that is unpleasant? All of these different questions that come up in management training. The learning process oftentimes is speeded up by what they call role-playing. That is to say, you see the situation occurring, but it isn't necessarily focused on you. You have the opportunity of applying the truth for yourself. You and I need to take that approach when we're talking with our teenagers. Many of you have growing up children in your family, children or grandchildren. And you've become accustomed to the standard complaint, "Oh, Daddy, don't preach to me." Have you heard that? Of course you have. And if you haven't heard it, it's because the small fry are afraid to say it, but they think it. Teenagers especially don't want to be told. So at that point, you give them the luxury of being listened to, and in the process, you draw out of them how they feel and what they think. For instance, someone was saying the other day in a session I attended, junior comes home and announces that he's going to drop school. He's a sophomore in high school, and he says, "I'm going to drop out of school." Well, you're tempted to say out of over my dead body, "You're going to drop out of school. What do you want to do, grow up and be a dope? You want to be on welfare the rest of your life? You want to be unemployed and unemployable? What's the matter with you? You're not going to drop out of school." That's how you feel. But, said this speaker, you might. That is, you might just be wiser to say, "Hey, you feel pretty strongly about that, don't you? You want to talk about it?" 9 chances out of 10, the youngster will indeed want to talk about it. And it develops that Miss McGillicuddy, or whatever her name may have been, gave him a lower grade in biology than he thought he ought to have. He got upset about it. He complained to her about it. She told him off. They had an argument, and the teacher generally wins. And so he stomped out of the room and said, "I'm going to drop out of school." Well, by the time he has finished telling you about it, the steam is out of the situation for him, and he feels a little more relaxed, and you're able to ask him, "Have you thought, sonny boy, have you thought of the possible results that will accrue now to this action of dropping out of school? Have you thought about that?" And you very gently begin to lead him then to think for himself along these lines. These are some of the things that we learn as we go through life. You don't make a flat-out statement, you ask a question. If you do make a statement, you phrase it, "It seems to me," so that you give the other person room to think his own thoughts. All of that is learned in the process of gaining experience, and you and I, most of us, have already learned all of that, so that's review. Now let's see what the Apostle Paul has to say about this. He said, "I'm persuaded of you, my brethren, that ye are full of goodness, filled with knowledge, able to admonish one another. Nevertheless, I have written more boldly to you, as putting you in mind because of the grace that is given to me of God." As far as Paul was concerned, he said, "God has given me the grace of ministering to the Gentiles." And he said, "I'm just reminding you of some things." That was his approach. Whenever you're going to give advice, do it as out of the grace of God, and do it with the realization that the other person has got some brains too, and may also have thought of these things. Simple truth, but so it works almost magically. If you'll adopt a gracious approach, that is to say, by the grace of God, I am what I am, you'll realize that anything you have to say to anybody else is not yours in a proprietary sense, but God has loaned you the concept, so to speak. And this is out of God's grace that you're interacting with any other human being. And then assume and give the other person benefit of that assumption that they also think and that they may already have thought of these things. That keeps what you say from being a threat to people psychologically. Now, what else did Paul assume? He said, "I'm persuaded of you that ye are full of goodness, filled with knowledge, able to admonish one another." 3 assumptions here that make it possible for you to talk to other people effectively. I read somewhere a good many years ago that one of the powerful motivators in managing personnel is to realize that everybody innately really wants to do the right thing. One of the phrases that's used by personnel managers very frequently is, "Now, John, I know that you want to do the right thing." You can always assume that a person with whom you're speaking wants to do, or at least to be known as doing, the right thing. So he said, "You're full of goodness. You want to do the right thing." You can assume that when you're talking with people. Then he said, "Filled with knowledge." You also can assume that people know a thing or two. It is a not-so-subtle insult to try to convey information that another person already knows and beat on him with something that he's already thought through. That's the reason that very frequently it's a good idea to use the magical phrase, "What is your opinion? What do you think?" Find out what the other person is thinking, and then you can build upon that platform to develop your mutual understanding on any given matter. You can assume that the person wants to do the right thing. You can assume that he knows a thing or two. And you can assume that, at least in his own estimation, he's able to tell other people a thing or two, able also to admonish one another. Now, why am I taking time on this? Well, number one, because it's in the Bible. Number two, because it turns out to be, in all of its simplicity, one of the most important principles you'll ever discover in interacting with other human beings, either in your family or on the job or in school or whatever. Approach any situation with another human being on the basis of God's grace. By the grace of God, I am what I am. It's God's grace that allows you to be alive this minute. It's God's grace that keeps your heart pumping so that you don't fall over dead. It's God's grace that keeps the air suspended above you. There's enough water suspended above your head to drown you. You know that, don't you? And God keeps the moisture suspended in the atmosphere instead of allowing it to all come down on you. It's God's grace that keeps the temperature of your body at 98.6 approximately. You're living as an example of the grace of God. You approach any conversation with that attitude, I can guarantee you it's going to be easier for you to talk with somebody else. Because that's the essence of humility. Then when you talk with folk, he says, "I know that you're full of goodness." Assume that the other person wants to do the right thing. You're full of knowledge. Assume that the other person has thought about this. And assume that the other person also has some deep convictions he or she would like to transmit, able to admonish. And you make that assumption, that gives a dignity to the other person so that he or she feels that you're not trying to work them over, but that you are actually respecting them. Like the comedian who always complains in his routine, "I don't get no respect." People feel that way whether or not they say it. And if you want folk to listen to you,

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1: 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It's off-putting. 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
2: We are unworthy of Christ, and we have great worth because of Christ. Christ died for us not because we are worthy, but because we are unworthy, and there was no other way for us to be made worthy. It wasn't a fair trade. The Son of God died, rebels live. That's not fair. That's grace.

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I will trust in Him, no other. My soul is satisfied in Him alone. Two wonders here that I confess, my worth and my unworthiness, my value fixed, my ransom paid at the cross. One of the most beautiful sentences in the Bible is that Jesus Christ came into the world to save sinners.

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1: Hear the word. Reading from Job 5, verses 17 through 20. Behold, happy is the man whom God correcteth. Therefore despise not thou the chastening of the Almighty, for he maketh sore and bindeth up. He woundeth, and his hands make whole. He shall deliver thee in six troubles, yea, in seven there shall no evil touch thee. In famine he shall redeem thee from death, and in war from the power of the sword. Reading from Job 5, verses 17 through 20.
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3: They're just pieces of cardboard, but some of them are worth hundreds, even thousands of dollars. We call them baseball cards. Yeah, actually, our son got interested in them when he was a little guy, and pretty soon, they became a pretty serious investment for him. His valuable ones were neatly organized in these plastic folders, in these carefully guarded notebooks, and the reason most of those cards were high value was very simple. You know, they were rare. Well, I'm Ron Hutchcraft. I want to have a word with you today about what makes you really valuable. Now, if you're trying to do what's right in an environment where most everybody else is doing what's wrong, you get to kind of feeling lonely sometimes, right? And even weird. But if you're really basically standing alone, but standing for the right thing, you're not weird. You're rare. Now, in his final hours before his crucifixion, Jesus prayed to his Father on behalf of all those who believed in him at that time, and all those who would believe in him through the years. So when you listen to a portion of that prayer in our word for today from the Word of God, remember Jesus is actually praying in advance down the years for you and me. John 17, beginning with verse 15, says of his followers, "My prayer is not that you take them out of the world, but that you protect them from the evil one. They are not of the world, even as I am not of it. Sanctify them by the truth. Your word is truth. As you sent me into the world, I have sent them into the world." Sanctify them, Jesus prayed. What that means is set them aside for special purposes. Keep them special. Keep them reserved for your purposes, God. Jesus wanted to plant you right in the middle of a dark world because they need a light there, and that is you. So that means that just like him, you'll take some abuse, some name-calling, some rejection for your allegiance to him, but not because there's something wrong with you. No, in fact, there's something very right with you. Maybe you've been tempted to cave. There's heavy pressure. Don't do it. Not only is Jesus counting on you, but the very people who are pressuring you desperately need for you to stand firm, or their only light goes out. Because you're Jesus' personal representative in a dark place. In many ways, you aren't like everybody else. But you keep loving them unconditionally. You make them feel important. You do the right thing without condemning them. And keep doing all of that, and you're going to be, whether they admit it or not, one of the most valuable and important people in their life, because people like you are rare and very, very valuable.
4: 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God bless you.

Psalm 46, 1 through 3. God is our refuge and strength, a very present help in trouble. Therefore, we will not fear, though the earth gives way, though the mountains be moved into the heart of the sea, though its waters roar and foam, though the mountains tremble at its swelling.

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1: 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It's off-putting. 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

Are you aware at all, in your own heart of hearts, of the mercy of God to you? Oh, have you sued for mercy? Have you gone to the mercy seat? There, confessed your need before your Lord, until your heart was just wrung out with the awareness of your human frailty and sin. Psalmist said, "Verily, every man at his best state is altogether vanity. Help me to know my days, how frail." 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

0: the love of God. Paul says in Romans 5:5, is shed abroad in our hearts by the Holy Ghost who is given unto us. A person who has been to God for mercy is going to be less critical and more helpful and more loving and more Christ-like in every way.
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We will never forget the price Jesus paid so that forgiven sinners could sing forever to God.

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Indeed, I count everything as loss because of the surpassing worth of knowing Christ Jesus, my Lord. 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
1: Hear the word. Reading from 1 Chronicles 29, verses 11 through 12. Thine, O Lord, is the greatness and the power and the glory and the victory and the majesty. For all that is in the heaven and in the earth is thine. Thine is the kingdom, O Lord, and thou art exalted as head above all. Both riches and honor come of thee, and thou reignest over all. And in thine hand is power and might, and in thine hand it is to make great and to give strength unto all.
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Very abusive situation growing up for years and years, never knowing the real love from a mother and father.

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1: 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And fortunately, at her age, she received the Lord. And I told her if she would just look upon Jesus, he would take you to heaven. And that night she left at 10:30.

0: 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The miracle that I have is Jesus in my heart, knowing that at my age now, I will see my mother in heaven.
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Psalm chapter 41, verse 13. Blessed be the Lord God of Israel, from everlasting to everlasting. Amen and amen.

Are you aware at all, in your own heart of hearts, of the mercy of God to you? Oh, have you sued for mercy? Have you gone to the mercy seat? There, confessed your need before your Lord, until your heart was just wrung out with the awareness of your human frailty and sin. Psalmist said, "Verily, every man at his best state is altogether vanity. Help me to know my days, how frail." 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

0: the love of God, Paul says in Romans 5:5, is shed abroad in our hearts by the Holy Ghost who is given unto us. A person who has been to God for mercy is going to be less critical and more helpful and more loving and more Christ-like in every way.
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The greatest song will always be the song born in the greatest suffering.

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We will never forget the price Jesus paid so that forgiven sinners could sing forever to God.

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Indeed, I count everything as loss because of the surpassing worth of knowing Christ Jesus, my Lord. For his sake, I've suffered the loss of all things and count them as rubbish in order that I may gain Christ and be found in him, not having a righteousness of my own, but that which comes through faith, that I may know Christ and the power of his resurrection.

0: Hear the word. Reading from 1 Chronicles 29, verses 11 through 12. Thine, O Lord, is the greatness and the power and the glory and the victory and the majesty. For all that is in the heaven and in the earth is thine. Thine is the kingdom, O Lord, and thou art exalted as head above all. Both riches and honor come of thee, and thou reignest over all. And in thine hand is power and might, and in thine hand it is to make great and to give strength unto all.
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Very abusive situation growing up for years and years, never knowing the real love from a mother and father.

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1: Fortunately, God granted me a special miracle that I was with my mother right before she was ready to leave. And fortunately, at her age, she received the Lord. And I told her if she would just look upon Jesus, he would take you to heaven. And that night she left at 10:30.

0: 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The miracle that I have is Jesus in my heart, knowing that at my age now, I will see my mother in heaven.
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0: 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Sometimes the problem we face is not whether we know truth, but whether the truth is shaping the way we treat others. 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
1: 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It's off-putting. And many times I think people are repelled from Christ. 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

Psalm chapter 41, verse 13. Blessed be the Lord God of Israel, from everlasting to everlasting. Amen and amen.

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1: 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It's off-putting. 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

But he said to me, my grace is sufficient for you, for my strength is made perfect in weakness. 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
1: 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Reading from Romans 8, verses 16 through 18. The Spirit itself beareth witness with our spirit that we are the children of God, and if children, then heirs, heirs of God, and joint heirs with Christ, if so be that we suffer with him, that we may be also glorified together. For I reckon that the sufferings of this present time are not worthy to be compared with the glory which shall be revealed in us.
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1: 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It's off-putting. And many times I think people are repelled from Christ. 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
1: The steadfast love of the Lord never ceases. 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Do you see what's happening here? That the faithfulness of God is not something that simply exists when the band is playing and the sun is shining and all is well with our souls. No, the faithfulness of God is of vital information to us when the reverse is the case.
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1: Hear the word. Reading from Ephesians 1, verses 3 through 5. Blessed be the God and Father of our Lord Jesus Christ, who hath blessed us with all spiritual blessings in heavenly places in Christ, according as he hath chosen us in him before the foundation of the world, that we should be holy and without blame before him in love, having predestinated us unto the adoption of children by Jesus Christ to himself, according to the good pleasure of his will.
2: 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Jesus said, "Greater love has no one than this, than to lay down one's life for his friends." 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

0: 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The Lord is a stronghold for the oppressed, a stronghold in times of trouble. And those who know your name put their trust in you.
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0: 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Sometimes the problem we face is not whether we know truth, but whether the truth is shaping the way we treat others. 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
1: 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It's off-putting. And many times I think people are repelled from Christ. 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

0: 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Sometimes the problem we face is not whether we know truth, but whether the truth is shaping the way we treat others. 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
1: 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It's off-putting. And many times I think people are repelled from Christ. 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

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If my people who are called by my name humble themselves and pray and seek my face and turn from their wicked ways, then I will hear from heaven and will forgive their sin and heal.

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1: 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Thank you. And may Jesus Christ be exalted. Blessed.

1 John chapter 3, verse 1. 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
1: 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And may Jesus Christ be exalted. Blessed.

0: 1 John chapter 3, verse 1. 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

Psalm 23, verse 5. You prepare a table before me in the presence of my enemies. You anoint my head with oil. My cup runs over.

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1: Welcome back to another episode of 5 Minutes in Church History. On this episode, we are talking about Robert Moffat. He was a Scottish missionary to Africa. He was a Bible translator, and he was the husband of Mary, and their oldest daughter, their first child, was named Mary, and that daughter went on to marry another missionary to Africa, none other than the legend David Livingstone. But back to Robert Moffat. He was born in Scotland in 1795. He moved to England and he worked as a gardener in the town of Highley, pretty much right in between Liverpool and Manchester. He soon felt the call of God to be a missionary and he applied to the London Missionary Society. The London Missionary Society was founded in the same year that Moffat was born. It came about through correspondence between John Ryland and the missionary to India, William Carey. The London Missionary Society began with a handful of donors and a handful of missionaries, and they were assisted by a ship's captain who offered his services to take missionaries to these far-flung lands gratis. Well, in 1816, the London Missionary Society commissioned Robert Moffat and sent him off to South Africa. He and his wife Mary and their first daughter Mary would eventually settle and work among the Botswana people. These were not easy years at all. The times were very difficult, very challenging, full of trials and dangers for the Moffat family. Moffat records times of going without food, and there was even one occasion where they went without water for a couple days, and at the end of that time, Moffat could not even speak. But Moffat and his family persevered. Over the course of their ministry there, they set up a mission. He translated the entire Bible into the language of the Botswana people, and he also translated that beloved book in the English language, Pilgrim's Progress. Moffat also wrote a catechism. It had 136 questions and answers in total. It was based on John chapter 3, the Lord's Prayer, and a few other select biblical passages as just a basic introduction to Christian faith and doctrine. He also wrote a number of books in English chronicling the history of missions in Africa. And these books went on to inspire others to become missionaries. His first book was Scenes and Adventures in Africa. It was published in 1844, and in it, in the preface to it, he addresses Queen Victoria. And he writes, "Your Royal Highness is well aware that all methods of affecting the civilization of Africa, apart from the gospel of Christ, have hitherto proved a failure. But it is presumed that the present narrative will demonstrate that in every instance where the gospel has been introduced, it has effected a complete revolution in the character and habits of its people. Philosophy must eventually confess her impotence. The pride of science must be humbled. And this fact must be universally acknowledged, that the gospel of Christ is the only instrument which can civilize and save all kindreds and nations of the earth." Well, the Moffat family had many decades of service there in Africa. The Moffats had 10 children in all. We've already mentioned Mary, who married David Livingstone in 1845. One of their sons followed in Robert's footsteps and led the mission work there. The Moffats spent their final years touring England, raising interest in missions and support for the mission work that was going on really around the world through the efforts of the London Missionary Society. Mary died in 1873, and 10 years later, in 1883, Robert Moffat died. There have been many biographies. The first one was published in 1885 by those who knew him, and many since, telling the life and adventures of Robert Moffat, missionary in Africa. Well, that's Robert Moffat, and I'm Steve Nichols, and thanks for joining us for 5 minutes in church history.

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2: 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We are grateful to God for the blessings of liberty that we enjoy as a nation. But we're reminded that Philippians 3:20 says, our citizenship is in heaven, and we await a Savior, the Lord Jesus Christ. 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

And here on a Thursday, it's Bob Lapine with you on Family Radio. Hope you're having a great morning. I want to talk this morning about two words that we don't often put together. The words are obedience and faith. And I think one of the reasons we're reticent to put these two words together is because we have a clear understanding that believers are saved by grace alone through faith alone. We are shy about having obedience connected in any way to our right standing before God. And yet the Apostle Paul does not share that reticence. He is the one who clearly and boldly declares in Ephesians that our salvation is not of works, lest anyone should boast. But he makes it clear, as he both opens and closes his letter to the Romans, that his calling as an apostle is to bring about the obedience of faith for the sake of his name. In Paul's mind, obedience and faith belong together. Now, people have understood this expression of Paul's, the obedience of faith, in two different ways. Sometimes they note that unbelief, which is the opposite of faith, is an act of disobedience. God commands us to trust him, to follow him, to put our faith in him. When we do, we are obeying his command. To respond to God with anything less than faith is to be disobedient. So it could be that when Paul talks about the obedience of faith, he's saying that when we respond to God in faith, we are doing what is pleasing to him. We are obeying him. The phrase might also be pointing us to the biblical teaching that a faith that fails to bring about obedience is not a real faith at all. In fact, the book of James calls it a dead faith. And Paul, in his letter to Titus, says when the grace of God appears, bringing faith, it teaches us to say no to unrighteousness. Faith and obedience are not the same, and our obedience is not what saves us. But faith and obedience go together, and that's something we ought to ponder today as we think about what it means to walk by faith.

Romans chapter 8, verses 38 and 39. For I am sure that neither death nor life, nor angels nor rulers, nor things present nor things to come, nor powers nor height nor depth, nor anything else in all creation will be able to separate us from the love of God in Jesus Christ our Lord.

0: And it's great to have you with us this morning on Family Radio. I'm Bob Lapine. In 1 Peter chapter 2, Peter urges us to desire the pure milk of God's word so that by it you may grow up into your salvation. And then he adds this phrase, if you have tasted that the Lord is good. That's where all of this starts. You grow in your salvation, but you first have to taste that the Lord is good. And Charles Spurgeon, reflecting on that verse, says that little word, if. If, then, is not a matter to be taken for granted concerning everyone in the human race. If, then there is a possibility and a probability that some have not tasted that the Lord is gracious. He goes on to say, if, then this is not a general but a special mercy, and it is needful to inquire whether we know the grace of God by inward experience. There's no spiritual favor which may not be a matter for heart-searching. So he says, do not rest, believer, until you have a full assurance of your interest in Jesus. Let nothing satisfy you till the infallible witness of the Holy Spirit, bearing witness with your spirit, certifies that you are a child of God. Let no perhaps or if or maybe satisfy your soul. Advance beyond these dreary ifs. Abide no more in the wilderness of doubts and fears. Cross the Jordan of distrust. Enter the Canaan of peace, where the Canaanites still linger, but where the land ceases not to flow with milk and honey. Not everyone has tasted that the Lord is gracious. That's the starting point for our spiritual growth, and it's something we can all meditate on today. Have you tasted today the graciousness of God in your life?
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2: Most of us have anchors in life. Maybe it's a spouse, a parent, a close friend, or a mentor. Someone who keeps you grounded when life feels a little too unfamiliar and uncertain. You know, someone who reminds you that there's still something solid beneath your feet. And those are all important anchors, people that we need in life. But eventually we discover that even the strongest earthly anchors can fail. You know, people move away. Relationships become strained. Loved ones die and pass on. And at that point, the world can feel like a much scarier place without them. And that's when the beauty of Christ becomes so precious. Because in Jesus, we have the assurance that He's never going to leave us. He never gets tired of us or decides to just move on. He never changes, never passes away. He remains constant through every storm and season of life. And that's really what Scripture means when it calls us to abide in Christ. To abide means that we stay steady. We remain constant. It means resting in Jesus, drawing strength from Him, and staying continually connected to Him. And He's the anchor that we stay tethered to when the waves are tossing us around. And since Jesus is unshakable, we have the promise that we can never be moved.
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1: You don't need to go to bed at night wondering if God is going to change his mind about you. You don't need to worry about whether you'll do something so awful that God will say, enough, I'm done. God has promised to keep us. Nothing can separate you from the love of God that is in Christ Jesus.

0: 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You doing all right?
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0: All right, thank you very much. And hello again, dear radio friends. How in the world are you? Now, we've been looking at Romans chapter 15. What I did a while back, and this is for those of you who are just joining us, we started in Romans 12 in discussing the practical application of the truth that Paul has been giving in the preceding 11 chapters of Romans. Romans 12 to the end of the book constitute a practical application of truth. And so we've been sort of walking around in these verses, and now we've come to chapter 15. And the last time we got together, we were asking and answering the question, what do you do when you feel like giving advice? Paul gives us a very good idea here. He says in verse 14, I myself also am persuaded of you, my brethren, that ye also are full of goodness, filled with all knowledge, able also to admonish one another. Nevertheless, brethren, I have written the more boldly unto you in some sort, as putting you in mind because of the grace that is given to me of God. If you're going to give anybody any advice, whether it's the teenager in your family, or a friend or neighbor or co-worker or whatever it may be, let it be reminder, not lecture. My good friend Ben Weiss taught me something good many years ago that I've always remembered. He said the rule in teaching anybody anything is things remembered as though they were things forgot, and things taught as though we taught them not. Instead of saying, I want you to know this, you can say, oh, by the way, have you ever thought of this? Vincent Brushweiler taught me also many years ago how to get anything through a committee. He said, you never bring a thing up frontally in a committee and ask people to vote yes on it, because most of the time they'll vote no because it's a new idea. So, said he, what you do is you drop the idea as a seed thought after the adjournment of the deacon's meeting or whatever it may be. You drop it as a seed thought. Wouldn't it be wonderful if? And then you just drop it and say nothing more about it. 6 weeks to 6 months later, somebody else will bring it up as his own idea, said he. And then you oppose it and it'll go through. Well, I don't know. I said that one time at a minister's meeting in Dayton, Ohio. And a young man who had been listening intently, not realizing that he was speaking out loud, said, now I know what I've been doing wrong. Evidently, he'd been having some difficulty getting some ideas through his board of deacons. Well, anyway, if you're going to give any advice, give it in terms of a suggestion, an afterthought. He says, I'm reminding you of something. Just to remind you. And then always be sure that your life is filled with the grace of God, because of the grace that is given to me of God. You and I don't have any proprietary hold on the truth. Job said sarcastically to his three erstwhile friends, he said, no doubt ye are the people, and wisdom will die with you. Well, what he meant was, you're not all that smart either. And that's the reaction that many people have to us if we dare to tell them what to do. So you have to approach with the realization that you're a candidate for God's grace, and everything outside of the lake of fire is the grace of God, so far as you and I are concerned. And so we have to be quite humble if we're going to offer any ideas to other people. And then he said, I'm persuaded that you're full of goodness, filled with knowledge, and able to admonish one another. If you're going to give advice, remember that the other person really wants to do the right thing. It's one of the great marks of human nature. Most people want to be known as doing the right thing. Every personnel manager in the world has learned to say, when he's facing someone with a difficulty, now, John, I know you want to do the right thing. Because 99 times out of 100, that's true. And Paul said, you're filled with goodness. And then he said, you're filled with knowledge. Other people know a thing or two as well. Have respect for the other person's knowledge, because he may be far smarter than you in some things. Don't be afraid to ask questions and find out what the other person's point of view is. And then, not only that, but the other person also considers himself a person of some convictions and able, as Paul says, to admonish one another. And so when you're talking to someone else, this is all review, but I thought I'd just slip it in for the sake of our newer listeners. When you're talking to someone else and you want to give some advice or you want to teach them something, approach them from the point of view of Calvary and the grace of God. Approach them from the point of view not of lecturing, but of reminding. Approach them from the point of view of realizing that they want to do the right thing and that they know a thing or two, maybe some things you don't know. Give them the respect due to another human being that has some ideas. And then realize that they have some convictions too that they want to put across and learn to listen. Only recently have the great corporations embarked upon a campaign to teach their management people to listen. It has come late, I suppose, in some areas, but thank goodness it's coming. One of our professors has developed a course in listening, which he teaches to large corporation groups from time to time. Have respect for the other person's ideas, for the data bank, so to speak, that he has in the computer of his mind, and for the convictions which he carries close to his heart. If you're going to tell him something and give him any advice, come with a respectful, humble, grace of God attitude, and don't lecture him, remind him. Good idea? Well, that's all in the 14th and 15th verses of Romans 15. Now he says, that I should be the minister of Jesus Christ to the Gentiles, ministering the gospel of God, in order that the offering up of the Gentiles might be acceptable, being sanctified by the Holy Ghost. He said, the grace that is given to me. Now, what grace was that? Verse 16, the grace that was given to him was that he should minister our Lord Jesus and the message of the gospel to the Gentiles. That the offering up of the Gentiles, that means their worship and their prayer and their service, might be acceptable, being sanctified by the Holy Ghost. Paul was especially sent to people outside of the chosen people of God, the Jewish nation. And the gospel was applicable to them as well. So he said, I'm ministering the gospel of God that the offering up of the Gentiles might be acceptable, being sanctified by the Holy Ghost. What makes your prayer life and your devotional life acceptable to God? Number one, the fact that the Lord Jesus Christ died and rose again for you. He died for your sins and he rose for your justification and he's seated at the right hand of God the Father, interceding for you this minute. He ever liveth, it says, to make intercession for them that come unto God by him. And so the first step in making you and me acceptable to God is the precious shed blood of Christ as the efficacious sacrifice for our sin. Christ our Passover is sacrificed for us, says Paul. Once in the end of the age hath he appeared to put away sin by the sacrifice of himself. Then what? Well, you've received what Paul calls the gospel of God. You've received this blessed message that it's not do this and live, but it's believe and live. The message is not do, but done. 'Tis done, the great transaction's done, I am my Lord's and he is mine. He drew me and I followed on, charmed to confess the voice divine. Christ did it all. Jesus paid it all to him I owe. That's the message. Now then what? He said that the offering up, that's worship, that's service, that's prayer. That the offering up, the worship and the service and the prayer of people who are outside of the Mosaic covenant, who are outsiders, so to speak, aliens, strangers from the commonwealth of promise, as Paul says in Ephesians 2, that you and I, who are born from outside of the Mosaic covenants, we might be acceptable to God. Why? Because Jesus died for us, he rose again for us, he lives for us to be our intercessor, our high priest, And he says what we pray and what we offer by way of service, Romans 15:16 says, is sanctified by the Holy Ghost. Now what God does is this. First of all, you have to realize that there is nothing in all the world that you can do that's any good to God. There is nothing in all the world that you can do humanly that could possibly be worth anything to a holy God. Why? Because you and I have been touched by sin. We're a sinful human race, and all that we do falls short. Romans 3 says, all have sinned and come short of the glory of God. That means we've missed the mark. And if I'm running for a train and you're running for the same train and both of us get up there, you get there before I do. You get there just in time to see the last car pull out. I get there a few seconds later and the train is disappearing around the bend. Now then, tell me, which one of us missed it most? Why, you chuckle and you say, Brother Cook, you both missed it. That's that. And Paul looks through the inspired eyes of the divine writer and says, all have sinned and come short of, missed the mark, missed the train, missed the bus, missed the boat. All have sinned and come short of the glory of God. So there isn't anything that you and I can do to cultivate God or to make ourselves acceptable to him. We know that, don't we? Well then, what happens? When you plead the merits of the precious shed blood of Christ, God reckons his righteousness to you. God looks at you through Christ. God looks at you through the righteousness of Christ and reckons you righteous. And he gives to you his own eternal life, not duration merely. Eternal is forever, that's true. But eternal life is a kind of life. It's a quality of life. It's the life of God. And Paul says, the law of the Spirit of life in Christ Jesus hath made me free from the law of sin and death. And so God gives you his eternal life. Then when you pray, and then when you worship, and then when you serve, the Holy Spirit of God takes what would otherwise be a feeble and ineffective effort, sanctifies it somehow, and offers it up to God so that it's acceptable. Hallelujah for that. Today, this very day, you can say and do things that make of your life an extension of the pierced hand of Christ. The way you live and the way you look and the way you speak can be used by the Spirit of God to glorify our Lord. Oh, what a precious, wonderful message that is. Pray your way through the day, beloved. And as you speak, as you write a letter, as you answer the phone, as you make a sale, if you're a salesman, if you call on clients, if you're a homemaker and take care of the million and one tasks that mothers have to do, if you're in school or if you're a professional person, whatever it is, pray your way through the day and let God take what you do and make it acceptable to himself so that it glorifies our wonderful Lord and Savior. Dear Father, today, help us to live the kind of life that is acceptable to thee because the Spirit of God has made it so. In Jesus' name, amen. Till I meet you once again by way of radio, walk with the King today and be a blessing.
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7: Hear the word. Reading from 1 Peter 1, verses 3 through 5. Blessed be the God and Father of our Lord Jesus Christ, which, according to his abundant mercy, hath begotten us again unto a lively hope by the resurrection of Jesus Christ from the dead, to an inheritance incorruptible and undefiled, and that fadeth not away, reserved in heaven for you, who are kept by the power of God through faith unto salvation, ready to be revealed in the last time.
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And I hope you're having a great Thursday morning. Glad you are spending a part of your Thursday with us here at Family Radio. Hope you'll keep us on all day long. And let's get to the Bible quiz this morning. Here are your three questions for today. Whom did Jesus say he came to seek and save? The Son of Man has come to seek and save who? According to Luke 19. Question number two. Who does Jesus say the shepherd leaves behind in order to find the lost sheep? That's in Luke 15. And question number three, according to 2 Timothy 4, what happened to John Mark after he abandoned Paul and Barnabas on a missionary journey? 2 Timothy 4, we hear about him again. He had been a deserter earlier on. What happened according to 2 Timothy 4? So, to recap, whom did Jesus come to seek and save according to Luke 19? Who does Jesus say the shepherd leaves behind in order to find one lost sheep? And what happened to John Mark after he abandoned Paul and Barnabas on one of their missionary journeys? You think you know? Well, you know how we do this. We listen to a hymn. Answers are coming up next here on Family Radio.

remain rooted in suffering forever. The greatest song will always be the song born in the greatest suffering.

We will never forget the price Jesus paid so that forgiven sinners could sing forever to God.

0: is your song, then you and all the redeemed with you may hope and be sure that the day is coming when suffering will be no more, but singing will last forever.
1: And it's Bob Lapine with you on a Thursday morning here on Family Radio. Time to see how you did on the Bible quiz this morning. Here were our three questions, and here are the answers. Question number one today, Luke 19, Jesus says that he came, the Son of Man came, to seek and save whom? To seek and save that which was lost. He did not come for those who are well, he came for those who are lost. He came to seek and save the lost. Question number two, who does Jesus say the shepherd leaves behind in order to find the lost sheep? In Luke 15, in the parable, the shepherd leaves behind the 99 to go and seek the one which is lost. And then finally, 2 Timothy 4, John Mark earlier had abandoned Paul and Barnabas on one of the missionary journeys. What does Paul tell Timothy was the outcome of all of that? John Mark became useful for ministry again. 2 Timothy 4:11. Get Mark and bring him with you, for he is useful to me for ministry. Encouraging. Did you know all three of those? Hope you did. We'll do it again tomorrow. Three new questions for you on the Friday edition of the Bible Quiz here on Family Radio.
2: I remember being in a meeting once where someone made some statements about me that were very damaging. At least I thought so. When I got home, I began to let vindictive thoughts take root in my mind. I fell into a downward spiral of anger and self-pity. I was listening to lies like these.
3: They were trying to hurt me. I can't forgive.
2: Then the next morning, I started reading the Bible where I'd left off the day before in the Sermon on the Mount. Jesus said, "Blessed are the merciful. Blessed are the peacemakers. If someone strikes you on the right cheek, turn to him the other also. If you forgive men when they sin against you, your heavenly Father will also forgive you." As I began to speak the truth to myself, I knew I had to forgive. You'll be tempted to listen to some lies today. Have you spent time in the Word of God so you can counter the lies with the truth? With Seeking Him, I'm Nancy DeMoss Wagmuth.
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1: Too many Christians today present a gospel that says you can keep your idol as long as it's a culturally acceptable idol. Just add Jesus to your daily to-do list and you'll be okay. 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

On a Thursday morning, it's Bob Lapine with you on Family Radio. I was reading in Hebrews this morning about the Bible, talking about laying aside every weight, every sin which clings closely, which encumbers us, so we can run the race with endurance. And as we go to the Lord in prayer this morning, that's on my heart. Father, would you help us see today those sins that are holding us back, those weights that are weighing us down? Would you bring to the surface, would you open our eyes to let us see where we are falling short of your glory, and then give us the strength and the wisdom and the insight to know how to bring victory against those sins, how to break the power of canceled sin in our lives. Lord, we thank you that by your grace, we can experience victory over sin. And we pray these things in your name.

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1: So when temptation is knocking at your door, you still have liberty. 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

by grace alone through faith alone. We are shy about having obedience connected in any way to our right standing before God. And yet the Apostle Paul does not share that reticence. He is the one who clearly and boldly declares in Ephesians that our salvation is not of works, lest anyone should boast. But he makes it clear, as he both opens and closes his letter to the Romans, that his calling as an apostle is to bring about the obedience of faith for the sake of his name. In Paul's mind, obedience and faith belong together. Now, people have understood this expression of Paul's, the obedience of faith, in two different ways. Sometimes they note that unbelief, which is the opposite of faith, is an act of disobedience. God commands us to trust him, to follow him, to put our faith in him. When we do, we are obeying his command. To respond to God with anything less than faith is to be disobedient. So it could be that when Paul talks about the obedience of faith, he's saying that when we respond to God in faith, we are doing what is pleasing to him. We are obeying him. The phrase might also be pointing us to the biblical teaching that a faith that fails to bring about obedience is not a real faith at all. In fact, the book of James calls it a dead faith. And Paul, in his letter to Titus, says when the grace of God appears, bringing faith, it teaches us to say no to unrighteousness. Faith and obedience are not the same, and our obedience is not what saves us. But faith and obedience go together, and that's something we ought to ponder today as we think about what it means to walk by faith.

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2: This is Bible Q&A with John MacArthur. This is Denny Nugent with today's question. It comes from our website where a listener would like to know, if God is all-powerful, if, as the psalmist says, he does whatever he pleases, what do you make of 2 Peter 3:9? That's where it says, God isn't willing for any to perish, but for all to come to repentance. Well, if the psalmist is right, if God is all-powerful and he always gets what he wants, how can that verse be true?
3: That's a very good question, Denny. It's asked frequently. It is also a good place to point out the importance of context. When Peter says God is not willing for any to perish, but for all to come to repentance, what any and what all is he talking about? Well, if you back up to the verse before, it says the Lord is not slack concerning his promise, but is long-suffering toward us. Who is us? But beloved, he says in the prior verse. So he's talking to believers. He starts the chapter, beloved. He repeats, beloved. Then he says, the Lord is long-suffering toward us, not willing that any should perish, but that all should come to repentance. The any and the all are the us who are the beloved. In other words, consistent with the doctrine of sovereign election and God's purpose to save his chosen people, God will not allow any of his people to perish, any of his elect. But all whom he loves, upon whom he has set his love, will come to repentance, and he will fulfill his promise to his own. That's what that verse is saying, and his power does that.
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0: First Peter 1 verse 3. Praise be to the God and Father of our Lord Jesus Christ. In His great mercy, He has given us new birth into a living hope through the resurrection of Jesus Christ from the dead.
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On a Thursday morning, it's Bob Lapine with you here on Family Radio. I was talking earlier about how the Apostle Paul in the book of Romans links together the words faith and obedience. He sees them as connected. And John Calvin did too. John Calvin says, it is faith alone which justifies, and yet the faith which justifies is not alone. The writer of Hebrews says, our obedience is what ultimately produces the peaceable fruit of righteousness. That's why God disciplines us when we disobey. He's training us so we can experience the blessing that comes when we obey by faith. Did you ever teach your children the song about obedience that said, O-B-E-D-I-E-N-C-E, obedience is the very best way to show that you believe? That's a simple old song that reminds us that the way we demonstrate the reality of our belief is by obedience in God. Think about the hymn we sing. There's no other way to be happy in Jesus but to trust and obey. Now, there's something inside each one of us that winces at the idea of obedience, because when we're obeying, we are giving power to somebody else. We give up what we see as the right to control our own lives. If I'm obeying you, that means you're in charge. You're calling the shots. I just have to trust that you know what you're doing. Obedience involves boundaries, and we don't like limitations. Jesus came to make us free, right? But we are to obey, and actually obedience is what brings great freedom. Trusting and obeying, these two go together. Faith and obedience, both in the Bible and in our experience. And we should consider how they are linked and coupled and demonstrate the reality of our faith by living lives of obedience to God.

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1: Hear the word. Reading from Isaiah 60, verses 1 through 3. Arise, shine, for thy light is come, and the glory of the Lord is risen upon thee. For behold, the darkness shall cover the earth, and gross darkness the people. But the Lord shall arise upon thee, and his glory shall be seen upon thee. And the Gentiles shall come to thy light, and kings to the brightness of thy rising. Reading from Isaiah 60, verses 1 through 3.
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And on a Thursday morning, it's Bob Lapine with you here on Family Radio. We've been talking about faith and obedience this morning and how those two thoughts go together. And it's no surprise to you that one of the people I turn to for input on stuff like this is Charles Spurgeon. He wrote about this years ago. He said, "It has been supposed by many ill-instructed people that the doctrine of justification by faith is opposed to the teaching of good works or obedience." He says there's no truth in that supposition. We preach the obedience of faith. Faith is the fountain, the foundation, and the forester of obedience. Men do not obey God until they first believe him. We preach faith in order that men may be brought to obedience. To disbelieve is to disobey. Spurgeon says about obedience, what a blessing it would be if we were all trained to it by the Holy Spirit. How fully should we be restored if we were perfect in it? If all the world would obey the Lord, what a heaven on earth there would be. Perfect obedience to God would mean love among men, justice to all classes, and peace in every land. Our will brings envy, malice, war, but the Lord's will brings love, joy, rest, bliss, obedience, he says. Let us pray it for ourselves and for others. We should not shy away from talking about the need to be obedient sons and daughters of our King. Our faith is not opposed to obedience. Our faith is demonstrated in how we obey God.

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Renew Worship on the Family Radio app brings together Christ-centered worship music for a younger generation rooted in the same gospel that never changes. 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

And I hope you're having a great Thursday morning. Glad you are spending a part of your Thursday with us here at Family Radio. Hope you'll keep us on all day long. And let's get to the Bible quiz this morning. Here are your three questions for today. Whom did Jesus say he came to seek and save? The Son of Man has come to seek and save who? According to Luke 19. Question number two. Who does Jesus say the shepherd leaves behind in order to find the lost sheep? That's in Luke 15. And question number three, according to 2 Timothy 4, what happened to John Mark after he abandoned Paul and Barnabas on a missionary journey? 2 Timothy 4, we hear about him again. He had been a deserter earlier on. What happened, according to 2 Timothy 4? So, to recap, whom did Jesus come to seek and save, according to Luke 19? Who does Jesus say the shepherd leaves behind in order to find one lost sheep? And what happened to John Mark after he abandoned Paul and Barnabas on one of their missionary journeys? You think you know? Well, you know how we do this. We listen to a hymn. Answers are coming up next here on Family Radio.

0: And it's Bob Lapine with you on a Thursday morning here on Family Radio. Time to see how you did on the Bible quiz this morning. Here were our three questions, and here are the answers. Question number one today, Luke 19, Jesus says that he came, the Son of Man came, to seek and save whom? To seek and save that which was lost. He did not come for those who are well, he came for those who are lost. He came to seek and save the lost. Question number two, who does Jesus say the shepherd leaves behind in order to find the lost sheep? In Luke 15, in the parable, the shepherd leaves behind the 99 to go and seek the one which is lost. And then finally, 2 Timothy 4, John Mark earlier had abandoned Paul and Barnabas on one of the missionary journeys. What does Paul tell Timothy was the outcome of all of that? John Mark became useful for ministry again. 2 Timothy 4:11. Get Mark and bring him with you, for he is useful to me for ministry. Encouraging. Did you know all three of those? Hope you did. We'll do it again tomorrow. Three new questions for you on the Friday edition of the Bible Quiz here on Family Radio. 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Sometimes the problem we face is not whether we know truth, but whether the truth is shaping the way we treat others. 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
1: We don't gather together for worship to do something for God. I think that's a pretty common misconception that Christians have of the reason for getting together on Sunday morning. We're going to give God things. The main purpose of us gathering together as Christians on Sunday morning is to receive the gifts of God. You see, God doesn't stand in need of anything from us. There was not a gap in God that caused him to create the world. There wasn't a need in God that caused him to create humanity. And there still is no need in God that we somehow fill by gathering together in worship. God is full already. The very existence of the world, the very existence of humanity is an overflowing of his love because he was already full. He didn't need it. And so our very existence is an expression of his grace and his love. And it's same in worship. When we gather together as believers in worship, yeah, we're going to respond with thanksgiving and praise, but that's not the main purpose of being there. The main purpose is to receive. We come hungry and God feeds us. We come thirsty and God gives us something to drink. We come full of sin and he wipes that away by his grace. And so through preaching, through baptism, through the Lord's Supper, God is serving us, giving to us, overflowing with love into our lives. And we respond to that, yes, with thanksgiving and praise. But the main purpose of gathering together in worship is to receive the good gifts of our good and gracious God.
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1: You are tempted by the world, the flesh, and the devil. 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

On a Thursday morning, it's Bob Lapine with you on Family Radio. I was reading in Hebrews this morning about the Bible talking about laying aside every weight, every sin which clings closely, which encumbers us, so we can run the race with endurance. And as we go to the Lord in prayer this morning, that's on my heart. Father, would you help us see today those sins that are holding us back, those weights that are weighing us down? Would you bring to the surface, would you open our eyes to let us see where we are falling short of your glory, and then give us the strength and the wisdom and the insight to know how to bring victory against those sins, how to break the power of canceled sin in our lives. Lord, we thank you that by your grace, we can experience victory over sin. And we pray these things in your name.

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3: Greetings. Let's open God's Word to the book of Psalms, and we'll be looking at Psalm 3, which was a psalm of David when he fled from Absalom, his son, who was trying to kill him. David writes this, "Lord, how many are my foes? Many are they who rise up against me. Many are they who say of me, 'There is no salvation for him in God.' But you, O Lord, are a shield around me, my glory, and the one who lifts up my head. I cried to the Lord with my voice, and he heard me from his holy hill." Let's pray. Our Father, we thank you that you know that your people will be surrounded by enemies, many of them. And we thank you that Jesus came for this. Jesus came to be our Messiah, to be opposed by Satan and all of his hosts, to be opposed by the world, to be opposed even by his own people. But Lord, we thank you that Jesus came trusting you and finding you to be a shield of safety. So Lord, help us to walk in his steps. We pray in Jesus' name. Amen. Psalm 3 is in book 1 of the Psalms, which has many, many psalms about God's people surrounded by their enemies. And there's constant conflict. Someone tells us there are two kinds of people. There are the righteous, who are blessed because they love the word of God. And there are the wicked, who are like chaff which the wind blows away. And Psalm 2 tells us all the nations, for all their conflict and disagreements and hatred, they come together with one thing that unites them. They despise the Lord God and his anointed King, Jesus the Savior. We see this conflict beginning to break out in the life of David. And in Psalm 3, you get one of the most piercing moments of this conflict. Because David's son, Absalom, decides to conspire against his dad, and he didn't want to wait for his dad to die. He wanted to take over the kingdom, murder his father, and become the king in Jerusalem. Well, this conspiracy of Absalom took off, and David's trusted counselor joined him. David's general joined him. The soldiers began to go to the younger Absalom. And David was in danger for his life and had to flee in the middle of the night and leave Jerusalem leave the place of the tabernacle where God's presence was, and he had to flee for his life from his son. So David felt the pain of a son betraying him. And the worst that his enemies did was to say, "There is no salvation for you, David." And you may hear that same voice. Not only do you have enemies, conflict, or danger, but then the greatest voice of all comes to your soul: "There is no salvation for you. God will not help you." Well, this is what David does with all of this difficulty, with his enemies and betrayal and the voice of despair coming to his soul. John Calvin says this: "Although the whole world with one voice should attempt to drive you to despair, instead of listening to it, you ought rather to give your ear to God alone and always cherish within you the hope of the salvation which he promised." And David does that. Surrounded by these enemies, he turns to the Lord in prayer and says, "But you, yes, my enemies, yes, the despair creeping into my own soul, but you, Lord, are a shield around me. You are my glory and the one who lifts up my head." What a great statement of faith. Whatever the world says, whatever everyone around him says, whatever the armies, literal armies that are surrounding David, ready to kill him, he says, "Well, that's true, but the Lord is my shield." He's actually taking a promise that the Lord gave to Abraham. When the Lord came to Abraham, he said, "Abraham, I am your shield, your exceedingly great reward." David looked at that old promise. It was already old in David's day. And he said, "Lord, you made this statement 1,000 years before. You promised to be our shield." And David took up that promise of God when he was in trouble, when people wanted to kill him. And David said, "Lord, you are my shield, just as you promised. You are my safety." And David did this as the anointed king, the heir of the covenant. Well, in doing this, he foreshadowed Jesus, the Messiah, great David's greater son. Jesus was surrounded by enemies of every kind. Romans, who were the world empire at the time, Jews, his own people, the people of God surrounded Jesus, and above all, the Pharisees, who were the conservative Bible teachers. They hated Jesus. And Jesus was surrounded by enemies. He calls them dogs in another psalm, or bulls who just wanted to get their horns into his flesh and kill him. And what did Jesus do when he was surrounded by enemies? Well, we get to see the picture of Jesus here. He prayed. He trusted the Lord. He said, "Lord, you are my shield." And he went to the Lord for deliverance, even when he was hanging on the cross. And God heard his prayer. The second thing David prayed, "You are my glory." Now, David had a lot of glory. There was gold and silver pouring into his kingdom. There were riches. There was honor. People used to sing about David that he slew his tens of thousands on the battlefield. Well, David had all sorts of glory, but David said this: when all of it's gone, when Jerusalem is gone, when his throne is gone, when his crown is gone, his riches are gone, everything is gone, he's running for his life, hiding in caves. And what does David say? "I still have my glory because God is my glory." So even in the midst of all his shame, he found glory in the Lord. And Jesus did the same. Jesus did not care what people thought about him. He served the Lord. He did not fear any man or what anyone thought about him. The Lord was his glory. That's the second thing. What do you do when you're surrounded by enemies? The Lord is your shield. The Lord is your glory. The Lord is the one who lifts up your head. Have you been in a circumstance where your head is down and you don't want to look up? You don't want anyone to see you. You do not want anyone to see your face. You are ashamed. You are in despair. You have no hope. Your head is hanging down. Well, here's a title of God for you: the Lord is the lifter of your head. David experienced that. He was looking forward to it when he was running in the middle of the night for his own life. Jesus dropped his head when he died at the cross, but he knew the Lord will not forsake his promise, and his head would be lifted up at the resurrection. When you are in Christ, you're walking with him, you're surrounded by enemies, your head is hanging down. Lay hold of this promise. The Lord is the lifter of my head. And cry out to him. Cry out to the Lord. Your enemies might say dreadful things about you and about your God and about Jesus, your Savior. But the Lord hears your voice. The voice of prayer is louder than the voice of armies. The voice of prayer goes to heaven itself, and the Lord hears. He answers from the mercy seat, from where Jesus' blood pays for your sins. Your Father hears you. So cry out to him. What do you do when you're surrounded and you're depressed and you have enemies on every side? Pray. Lay hold of God, who is a shield, who is your glory, and who picks up your head. Well, let's pray that the Lord does that. Father, when we're surrounded by enemies, give us more than only a word and a thought. Lord, be our shield and our glory, and pick up our heads. We ask it in Jesus' name. Amen.
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Hey, and welcome to Family Radio. It's great to have you listening this Thursday. You know, as followers of Jesus, there will always be moments when we feel out of place in the world. I mean, I think we all know what it's like to be misunderstood or even ridiculed for our faith. You know, it hurts when you're trying to fit in, trying to be kind, only to get rejected. But, you know, Jesus told us not to be surprised by that. He said that the servant is not above his master. If the world rejected him, then it will reject his followers too. And yet the beautiful thing about Jesus is that he never asks us to fit in before coming to him. The world says that you have to change yourself to be accepted. You have to, you know, lose weight, dress better, make more money. But Christ invites us to just come as we are. We don't have to clean ourselves up first. Jesus just welcomes us in. He loves us as we are. And then he begins the lifelong work of changing us by his grace.

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And I hope you're having a great Thursday morning. Glad you are spending a part of your Thursday with us here at Family Radio. Hope you'll keep us on all day long. And let's get to the Bible quiz this morning. Here are your three questions for today. Whom did Jesus say he came to seek and save? The Son of Man has come to seek and save who? According to Luke 19. Question number two. Who does Jesus say the shepherd leaves behind in order to find the lost sheep? That's in Luke 15. And question number three, according to 2 Timothy 4, what happened to John Mark after he abandoned Paul and Barnabas on a missionary journey? 2 Timothy 4, we hear about him again. He had been a deserter earlier on. What happened according to 2 Timothy 4? So, to recap, whom did Jesus come to seek and save according to Luke 19? Who does Jesus say the shepherd leaves behind in order to find one lost sheep? And what happened to John Mark after he abandoned Paul and Barnabas on one of their missionary journeys? You think you know? Well, you know how we do this. We listen to a hymn. Answers are coming up next here on Family Radio.

0: And it's Bob Lapine with you on a Thursday morning here on Family Radio. Time to see how you did on the Bible quiz this morning. Here were our three questions, and here are the answers. Question number one today, Luke 19, Jesus says that he came, the Son of Man came, to seek and save whom? To seek and save that which was lost. He did not come for those who are well, he came for those who are lost. He came to seek and save the lost. Question number two, who does Jesus say the shepherd leaves behind in order to find the lost sheep? In Luke 15, in the parable, the shepherd leaves behind the 99 to go and seek the one which is lost. And then finally, 2 Timothy 4, John Mark earlier had abandoned Paul and Barnabas on one of the missionary journeys. What does Paul tell Timothy was the outcome of all of that? John Mark became useful for ministry again. 2 Timothy 4:11. Get Mark and bring him with you, for he is useful to me for ministry. Encouraging. Did you know all three of those? Hope you did. We'll do it again tomorrow. Three new questions for you on the Friday edition of the Bible Quiz here on Family Radio. 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Sometimes the problem we face is not whether we know truth, but whether the truth is shaping the way we treat others. 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
1: We don't gather together for worship to do something for God. I think that's a pretty common misconception that Christians have of the reason for getting together on Sunday morning. We're going to give God things. The main purpose of us gathering together as Christians on Sunday morning is to receive the gifts of God. You see, God doesn't stand in need of anything from us. There was not a gap in God that caused him to create the world. There wasn't a need in God that caused him to create humanity. And there still is no need in God that we somehow fill by gathering together in worship. God is full already. The very existence of the world, the very existence of humanity is an overflowing of his love because he was already full. He didn't need it. And so our very existence is an expression of his grace and his love. And it's same in worship. When we gather together as believers in worship, yeah, we're going to respond with thanksgiving and praise, but that's not the main purpose of being there. The main purpose is to receive. We come hungry and God feeds us. We come thirsty and God gives us something to drink. We come full of sin and he wipes that away by his grace. And so through preaching, through baptism, through the Lord's Supper, God is serving us, giving to us, overflowing with love into our lives. And we respond to that, yes, with thanksgiving and praise. But the main purpose of gathering together in worship is to receive the good gifts of our good and gracious God.
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1: You are tempted by the world, the flesh, and the devil. 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

On a Thursday morning, it's Bob Lapine with you on Family Radio. I was reading in Hebrews this morning about the Bible, talking about laying aside every weight, every sin which clings closely, which encumbers us, so we can run the race with endurance. And as we go to the Lord in prayer this morning, that's on my heart. Father, would you help us see today those sins that are holding us back, those weights that are weighing us down? Would you bring to the surface, would you open our eyes to let us see where we are falling short of your glory, and then give us the strength and the wisdom and the insight to know how to bring victory against those sins, how to break the power of canceled sin in our lives. Lord, we thank you that by your grace, we can experience victory over sin. And we pray these things in your name.

from Absalom, his son, who is trying to kill him. David writes this, "Lord, how many are my foes? Many are they who rise up against me. Many are they who say of me, there is no salvation for him in God. But you, O Lord, are a shield around me, my glory, and the one who lifts up my head. I cried to the Lord with my voice, and he heard me from his holy hill." Let's pray. Our Father, we thank you that you know that your people will be surrounded by enemies, many of them. And we thank you that Jesus came for this. Jesus came to be our Messiah, to be opposed by Satan and all of his hosts, to be opposed by the world, to be opposed even by his own people. But Lord, we thank you that Jesus came trusting you and finding you to be a shield of safety. So Lord, help us to walk in his steps. We pray in Jesus' name. Amen. Psalm 3 is in book 1 of the Psalms, which has many, many psalms about God's people surrounded by their enemies. And there's constant conflict. Someone tells us there are two kinds of people. There are the righteous, who are blessed because they love the word of God. And there are the wicked, who are like chaff, which the wind blows away. And Psalm 2 tells us all the nations, for all their conflict and disagreements and hatred, they come together with one thing that unites them. They despise the Lord God and his anointed King, Jesus the Savior. We see this conflict beginning to break out in the life of David. And in Psalm 3, you get one of the most piercing moments of this conflict. Because David's son, Absalom, decides to conspire against his dad, and he didn't want to wait for his dad to die. He wanted to take over the kingdom, murder his father, and become the king in Jerusalem. Well, this conspiracy of Absalom took off, and David's trusted counselor joined him. David's general joined him. The soldiers began to go to the younger Absalom. And David was in danger for his life and had to flee in the middle of the night and leave Jerusalem, leave the place of the tabernacle where God's presence was, and he had to flee for his life from his son. So David felt the pain of a son betraying him. And the worst that his enemies did was to say, "There is no salvation for you, David." And you may hear that same voice. Not only do you have enemies, conflict, or danger, but then the greatest voice of all comes to your soul, "There is no salvation for you. God will not help you." Well, this is what David does with all of this difficulty, with his enemies and betrayal and the voice of despair coming to his soul. John Calvin says this, "Although the whole world with one voice should attempt to drive you to despair, instead of listening to it, you ought rather to give your ear to God alone and always cherish within you the hope of the salvation which he promised." And David does that. Surrounded by these enemies, he turns to the Lord in prayer and says, "But you, yes, my enemies, yes, the despair creeping into my own soul, but you, Lord, are a shield around me. You are my glory and the one who lifts up my head." What a great statement of faith. Whatever the world says, whatever everyone around him says, whatever the armies, literal armies that are surrounding David, ready to kill him, he says, "Well, that's true, but the Lord is my shield." He's actually taking a promise that the Lord gave to Abraham. When the Lord came to Abraham, he said, "Abraham, I am your shield, your exceedingly great reward." David looked at that old promise. It was already old in David's day. And he said, "Lord, you made this statement 1,000 years before. You promised to be our shield." And David took up that promise of God when he was in trouble, when people wanted to kill him.

0: And David said, "Lord, you are my shield, just as you promised. You are my safety." And David did this as the anointed king, the heir of the covenant. Well, in doing this, he foreshadowed Jesus, the Messiah, great David's greater son. Jesus was surrounded by enemies of every kind. Romans, who were the world empire at the time, Jews, his own people, the people of God surrounded Jesus, and above all, the Pharisees, who were the conservative Bible teachers. They hated Jesus. And Jesus was surrounded by enemies. He calls them dogs in another psalm, or bulls who just wanted to get their horns into his flesh and kill him. And what did Jesus do when he was surrounded by enemies? Well, we get to see the picture of Jesus here. He prayed. He trusted the Lord. He said, "Lord, you are my shield." And he went to the Lord for deliverance, even when he was hanging on the cross. And God heard his prayer. The second thing David prayed, "You are my glory." Now, David had a lot of glory. There was gold and silver pouring into his kingdom. There were riches. There was honor. People used to sing about David that he slew his tens of thousands on the battlefield. Well, David had all sorts of glory, but David said this, "When all of it's gone, when Jerusalem is gone, when his throne is gone, when his crown is gone, his riches are gone, everything is gone." He's running for his life, hiding in caves. And what does David say? "I still have my glory because God is my glory." So even in the midst of all his shame, he found glory in the Lord. And Jesus did the same. Jesus did not care what people thought about him. He served the Lord. He did not fear any man or what anyone thought about him. The Lord was his glory. That's the second thing. What do you do when you're surrounded by enemies? The Lord is your shield. The Lord is your glory. The Lord is the one who lifts up your head. Have you been in a circumstance where your head is down and you don't want to look up? You don't want anyone to see you. You do not want anyone to see your face. You are ashamed. You are in despair. You have no hope. Your head is hanging down. Well, here's a title of God for you. The Lord is the lifter of your head. David experienced that. He was looking forward to it when he was running in the middle of the night for his own life. Jesus dropped his head when he died at the cross, but he knew the Lord will not forsake his promise, and his head would be lifted up at the resurrection. When you are in Christ, you're walking with him, you're surrounded by enemies, your head is hanging down. Lay hold of this promise. The Lord is the lifter of my head. And cry out to him. Cry out to the Lord. Your enemies might say dreadful things about you and about your God and about Jesus, your Savior. But the Lord hears your voice. The voice of prayer is louder than the voice of armies. The voice of prayer goes to heaven itself, and the Lord hears. He answers from the mercy seat, from where Jesus' blood pays for your sins. Your Father hears you. So cry out to him. What do you do when you're surrounded and you're depressed and you have enemies on every side? Pray. Lay hold of God, who is a shield, who is your glory, and who picks up your head. Well, let's pray that the Lord does that. Father, when we're surrounded by enemies, give us more than only a word and a thought. Lord, be our shield and our glory and pick up our heads. We ask it in Jesus' name. Amen.
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Hey, and welcome to Family Radio. It's great to have you listening this Thursday. You know, as followers of Jesus, there will always be moments when we feel out of place in the world. I think we all know what it's like to be misunderstood or even ridiculed for our faith. You know, it hurts when you're trying to fit in, trying to be kind, only to get rejected. But, you know, Jesus told us not to be surprised by that. He said that the servant is not above his master. If the world rejected him, then it will reject his followers too. And yet the beautiful thing about Jesus is that he never asks us to fit in before coming to him. The world says that you have to change yourself to be accepted. You have to, you know, lose weight, dress better, make more money. But Christ invites us to just come as we are. We don't have to clean ourselves up first. Jesus welcomes us in. He loves us as we are. And then he begins the lifelong work of changing us by his grace.

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Here's what you need to do with your anxiety. Not deny it, not ignore it, but actually cast it. Verse 7 begins with an imperative. Cast it. No. The imperative is actually humble yourself. And one of the evidences that we have humbled ourselves is seen in what we do with the experience of anxiety. We need to be humble enough to recognize that we're not in control.

0: Hey, I'm Jason, and thanks for listening to Family Radio today. You know, the great thing about Scripture is that it gives us so many examples of men and women who use their lives as vessels for the kingdom. I mean, no, they weren't perfect. I mean, all of them fell short in some way. I mean, that's the problem with every human hero. I mean, they eventually falter in their faith, and that's all the more reason to look to Jesus. But the Bible still gives us like little snapshots into areas of their courage and faith. And one person in Scripture who pointed the way to Jesus like no other was John the Baptist. I mean, you could say that this was his only mission in life. Like, his entire purpose was to prepare the way for Christ and point people toward him. And what's fascinating about John is how little he actually said about himself. Like in John 1, you remember the religious leaders come to him in the wilderness. They're asking about his identity. They say, "Are you Elijah?" And he says, "No." "Are you the prophet?" Again, "No." And finally, they just ask him, "Well, then, who are you? We have to tell these people something." And John essentially says, "I'm just a voice preparing the way of the Lord." Now, you got to love John's humility here. I mean, he knew that he himself was not the destination. He wasn't the final answer, and he made sure that everyone understood that. I mean, he was merely a road sign pointing others to Jesus, just like a highway sign with that little arrow on it pointing you to the right exit. John's entire life pointed beyond himself to Jesus, and that's why he later says that he must increase, but I must decrease. And really, that's our calling in life, too, as Christians. We are simply faithful voices in the wilderness, pointing others to that ultimate destination, Jesus himself. And like John, we say, you know, don't look at me, look at him. Get to know him, and he will get you where you need to go.
1: 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I'm Pastor Rob Pacienza with Coral Ridge Ministries. On this day, 1881, Clara Barton founded the American Red Cross, one of the most consequential acts of compassion in American history. Barton earned the nickname Angel of the Battlefield during the Civil War because she refused to look away. She went where the wounded were. She bound up what was broken. She stayed when others fled. James 2 tells us that faith without works is dead. It's our faith that compels us into action. Jesus touched the leper. He stopped for the blind man. He wept at the tomb. Jesus was close to the brokenhearted. Clara Barton understood that calling, and she lived it out on the bloodiest battlefields in American history. In a culture that's hardened its heart to suffering, may the church run towards the darkness with a message of hope. May we be the ones who stop and serve. For more, visit crm.tv.
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Psalm 9, verses 9 and 10. The Lord is a stronghold for the oppressed, a stronghold in times of trouble. And those who know your name put their trust in you. For you, O Lord, have not forsaken those who seek you.

And Genesis 1:1-2 is your verse of the day. It says, "In the beginning, God created the heavens and the earth. The earth was without form and void, and darkness was over the face."

hope so that you don't fall away from faith in Christ? Well, your salvation security isn't found in how strongly you can hold on to God, but on how strongly He's holding on to you. And today on Renewing Your Mind, Pastor H.B. Charles Jr. leads us in a celebration of God's faithfulness, how He will preserve you from beginning to end. 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
1: Hear the Word. Reading from Hebrews 1, verses 1 through 3. God, who at sundry times and in divers manners spake in time past unto the fathers by the prophets, hath in these last days spoken unto us by his Son, whom he hath appointed heir of all things, by whom also he made the worlds, who, being the brightness of his glory, and the express image of his person, and upholding all things by the word of his power, when he had by himself purged our sins, sat down on the right hand of the Majesty on high.
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2: Every discussion I've ever been in on the doctrine of election and of predestination has come down to this point, folks. On what does it depend in the final analysis? And my Arminian friends, I'm convinced in the final analysis have to say, it depends on him who wills. How many times have you heard the evangelist say, there's an election going on here. God votes for you, Satan votes against you, and it's a tie, and you have to cast a deciding vote. If you have to cast a deciding vote, ladies and gentlemen, you are destined to hell with no hope. Because you, in your own strength, unregenerate, will never vote for God. 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
3: Hey, and thanks for listening to Family Radio. Today, you know, one thing that we love about control is how it gives us stability and security, or at least we think it does. But when we are afraid to give up that control and maybe even impose it on others, it shows how little we trust God and how much we love ourselves. But the good news is that a desire for control can also be an invitation to grow in our trust of God. The Bible says that even now we can be led and controlled by God's Spirit. So, yeah, you know, self-reliance, it's not for us. God invites us to give the wheel over to him today and adopt a deeper reliance on him.

Isaiah chapter 41, verse 10. Fear not, for I am with you. Be not dismayed, for I am your God. I will strengthen you. I will help you. I will uphold you with my righteous right hand.

0: And thanks for joining us today on Family Radio. And as we continue learning this week how the entire Bible points to Christ, one challenge many readers face is getting discouraged by those long sections of laws and commands in the Old Testament. You know, like you may read through a book of Numbers, for instance, and wonder, like, what does all this have to do with Jesus? Like, why is so much attention given to rules and sacrifices and ceremonies? Well, here's Greg Gilbert from Crossway to help answer that question.
1: It is not the case that you can just drop into the Old Testament and pick out any verse and ask, how does this verse point me directly to Jesus? So I mean, that's actually one of the problems with the image that we have sometimes of Jesus being the center of the Bible, because what that connotes is that he's there equidistant from every verse of the Bible, right? And you can draw one, like a wheel. You can draw from hub to rim with one spoke, right? That's just not true. It's more that Jesus is the culmination of the story. So a lot of times, some individual verse or paragraph that you're looking at is just, you have to trace that theme into the center of the river, and then you'll be taken to Jesus. But drawing a line from every single verse of Numbers directly to Christ is going to get you into some really weird stuff.

Now may the God of hope fill you with all joy and peace in believing, that you may abound in hope by the power of the Holy Spirit. 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
1: Our scripture reading today is from the book of Psalms. Now, aside from being one of the longest books in the Bible, the Psalms is also one of the most diverse, since it deals with subjects like worship, wisdom, war, evil, justice, and of course, there's the recurring theme of the coming Messiah. The Psalms manage to address every circumstance of life, and in doing so, they point us to the same God who walks beside us along the way.
2: I love the Lord because He hath heard my voice and my supplications. Because He hath inclined His ear unto me, therefore will I call upon Him as long as I live. The sorrows of death compassed me, and the pains of hell gat hold upon me. I found trouble and sorrow. Then called I upon the name of the Lord. O Lord, I beseech Thee, deliver my soul. Gracious is the Lord and righteous. Yea, our God is merciful. The Lord preserveth the simple. I was brought low, and He helped me. Return unto thy rest, O my soul, for the Lord hath dealt bountifully with thee. For thou hast delivered my soul from death, mine eyes from tears, and my feet from falling. I will walk before the Lord in the land of the living.
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4: You know, things can change really fast in life, can't they? Circumstances shift and people disappoint us. Our emotions can be all over the place, rising and falling, and some days they may feel steady, and other days we feel uncertain and overwhelmed. But here's the good news. In the middle of an unchanging world, there's one thing that doesn't change, and that's the faithfulness of God. In Lamentations chapter 3, verses 22 and 23, we read, "The steadfast love of the Lord never ceases. His mercies never come to an end. They're new every morning. Great is your faithfulness." I mean, what a great reminder that is. Every sunrise that we see, it's evidence that God has not forgotten His people. His mercy meets us again every day. When we feel weak, when we struggle, when we're uncertain about the future, God remains faithful. And unlike human promises, His never fail. Numbers 23:19 says, "God is not man that He should lie. He has said, and will He not do it?" You know, everything that God says is trustworthy because His character is perfect. He doesn't change His mind or forget His kids or abandon His word. Now, sometimes we can get discouraged because God's timing is different than ours. But He calls us to pray and wait. And while we're doing that, we may wonder if He's still working, but even in the waiting, God is faithful. It's who He is. There may be some things happening in your life right now that you don't understand. Maybe you're walking through disappointment, carrying a lot of anxiety, or facing a season that feels really heavy. But God has not stopped working. When life is stormy, His presence is steady. Isaiah 43:2 says, "When you pass through the waters, I'll be with you. When you walk through the fire, you shall not be burned." You notice there? God didn't promise that we were going to avoid storms or difficulties or trials, but He promised that we wouldn't walk through them alone. And the same God who is faithful to Abraham and David and Paul is faithful to you today. The same God who carried you through storms of the past will carry you through again. So whatever you're facing today, lift your eyes from your fears. Place your eyes on the faithfulness of God. His mercy is new this morning and every morning. His promises are still true, and His presence is still with you.
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and now abide, faith, hope, love, these three. 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

We thank you for joining us this midday on Family Radio. You know, one of the things that makes the Bible so unique, especially among other books, is how it doesn't merely inform us, but it makes claims on us. Like, for instance, you think about your favorite novel. For me, it's maybe Les Miserables or The Lord of the Rings. I mean, these are books with strong themes of courage and sacrifice, friendship and grace, you know, qualities that we all want to grow in. But at the end of the day, we can choose whether or not to embrace the lessons of these books. Like, their authors hold no authority over our lives. But the same can't be said of Scripture. You know, the Bible describes itself as God-breathed. It comes with divine authority. It doesn't simply offer us suggestions. It literally defines what is true, what is right, and what is good, what we're to follow in this life. I mean, God's Word diagnoses the deepest problems of the human heart, and then it points us to Jesus as the cure. And because it's God speaking to us, the Bible has the authority to correct us and reshape us, call us into obedience. You know, Psalm 119 talks about the necessity of God's Word in our lives. It lights our path. It revives our souls. It guards our steps. God's Word is the very basis for our lives. And from that point, we can go on and share that joy of knowing God with people who are longing to find the same life that we enjoy.

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So Hebrews 10 reminds us to encourage one another. And one of the best ways we can do that is by sharing what God is doing in our lives. 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
0: Not into temptation, but deliver us from evil. 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Amen.
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Bible tells us that God, in his mercy, takes our sin, and he doesn't just forgive it. He puts it as far as the east is from the west. He puts it behind his back. He remembers it no more. Think about that. The omniscient God, who knows everything, chooses to remember our sin no more. If you are in Christ, there is no condemnation. Your sins are forgiven thanks to his great mercy.

And we thank you for joining us this midday on Family Radio. You know, one of the hardest things to come to terms with is just how much of life is out of our control. Truth is, we can't control anything apart from God. And all that He permits us to possess is this present moment, right now. And that's it. We own this moment with God, and everything else is entirely His. Well, you know, a pastor who lived many years ago, Bob Burdett, put it best, I think, when he wrote about the two golden days of the week, yesterday and tomorrow. Yesterday, he said, with all of its pains and aches, all its faults, mistakes, and blunders, has passed forever beyond our recall. Save for the beautiful memories that linger like the perfume of roses in the heart of that day that is gone, we have nothing to do with yesterday. It was ours, but now it is God's. Then tomorrow, he adds, tomorrow, with all of its promises, is as far beyond me as its dead sister yesterday. It is God's day, and the same love and patience that held yesterday holds tomorrow. Save for the star of hope that gleams forever on the brow of tomorrow, shining with tender promise into the heart of today, I have no possession in that unborn day of grace. Well, I think that's just so beautifully said. And yeah, yesterday and tomorrow, they both belong to God. They are outside of our control. And as much as we would like to step into the past or into the future, neither one of them is ours. Again, all that God has given us is the present. That's His gift to us. And it's why Scripture urges us so often to redeem the time, to live fully in this moment, and trust in God with all the rest. Not fretting, not regretting, just resting in the God who holds all things together.

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0: Thanks for listening to Family Radio today. So in Matthew 5, Jesus says, "Blessed are the poor in spirit, for theirs is the kingdom of heaven." Now, isn't it interesting that Jesus doesn't say that theirs will be the kingdom like someday off in the future? He actually says theirs is the kingdom. Like, in other words, if we possess very little in this world, but also belong to Christ, then we are already spiritually rich beyond measure. I mean, if we have Jesus, then ultimately we lack nothing. His grace, his presence, his promises, they are all already ours. They belong to us now. And as wonderful as that all is, the best is still to come when we see Jesus face to face in glory.
1: Open the Bible with Colin Smith.
2: How does faith in Jesus make us right with God? Well, suppose you have a credit card debt and a friend decides to help you. He asks you how much you owe. Well, it's $10,000, you say. Your friend offers to wire you the money. And when the transfer is made, your debt is paid. But your gain is his loss. What is counted to you is counted against him. And that's the language of the Bible. Abraham believed the Lord and he counted it to him as righteousness. Now, if Jesus credits righteousness to us, he must assume a massive debt, and that's what he did at the cross. All of our debt was loaded onto Jesus, and when you believe in him, the Father will credit his righteousness to you.
1: Are you open to learning the Bible story? Well, then come to OpenTheBible.org.
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6: What wonderful news that is. God is the one who keeps his people. Welcome to the Thursday edition of Renewing Your Mind. Our guest teacher this week is H.B. Charles Jr., and you're hearing messages from his series, Blessing and Praise. It focuses on short passages of Scripture that exalt God and proclaim beautiful gospel truths. And today he's considering the reality that we are preserved by God.
5: In this talk, I want to turn your attention to Jude, verses 24 and 25. A young boy was walking down the street with his dad. He reached up and gripped his daddy's finger as tightly as he could. But as they walked, he stumbled, lost his grip, fell to the ground. Daddy helped him up. They began to walk again, and the little boy again, grabbed on as tightly as he could, but again, at some point, he stumbled, lost his grip, and slipped and fell. After going through this a few more times, Daddy helps him up, and he looks up and says, "Daddy, I have a better idea. Instead of me holding your hand, how about you hold my hand?" And Daddy clutched his son's little hand in his big grip. He stumbled again, but his father was there to hold him up. In a greater, deeper, higher way, I want you to know that God is able to keep you when you cannot keep yourself. That is the wonderful news of Jude, verses 24 and 25. Jude is one of the New Testament letters. It may be called a postcard because it's so brief, consisting of 25 verses and only one chapter. The author of Jude is the half-brother of Jesus, but he introduces himself in verse 1 as Jude, a servant of Jesus Christ and brother of James, to those who are called beloved in God the Father and kept for Jesus Christ. There are books of the Bible where you have to dig deep to get the purpose of the book. Then there are books like Jude, where right up front he tells us what he is trying to communicate. The point of this letter is recorded in verse 3. His purpose is this: "Beloved, although I was very eager to write to you about our common salvation, I found it necessary to write appealing to you to contend for the faith that was once for all delivered to the saints." Jude is a call to arms. They must stand firm to defend the truth of the gospel of the Lord Jesus Christ. The threat is stated in verse 4. "For certain people have crept in unnoticed who long ago were designated for this condemnation. Ungodly people who pervert the grace of our God into sensuality and deny our only master and Lord, Jesus Christ." False teachers had infiltrated the church and seduced them with error. Professing believers were straying away from the faith. Verses 5 through 16, Jude warns of divine judgment on these apostates. And in verses 17 through 23, he calls the saints to persevere in the faith. Specifically, notice verse 21, where he exhorts, "Keep yourselves in the love of God." This is a call for the perseverance of the saints. True believers endure to the end. Keep yourself in the love of God. Keep yourself, Jude says, but what do you do when you cannot keep yourself? We must keep ourselves in the love of God, but what do you do when you cannot keep yourself? Verses 24 and 25, Jude ends this little letter with this glorious doxology. "Now to him who is able to keep you from stumbling, to present you blameless before the presence of his glory with great joy. To the only God, our Savior, through Jesus Christ, our Lord, be glory, majesty, dominion, and authority before all time and now and forever. Amen." This passage declares to us that God is able to keep you when you cannot keep yourself. Edward Pentecost wrote, "This is the greatest theme of victory to be sounded. This is the highest note of praise and adoration possible. The greatest assurance of the redeemed." Indeed it is. God is able to keep you when you cannot keep yourself. And in the two verses of this doxology, Jude says first, trust the God who is able to keep you. And then he says, praise the God who is able to keep you. First, trust the God who is able to keep you. Now to him who is able. This is one of three doxologies that praise God for him being able. Ephesians 3, verse 20 says, "Now to him who is able to do far more abundantly than all that you could ask or think." Romans chapter 16, verse 25 says, "Now to him who is able to strengthen you according to my gospel." And here in Jude 24, Jude says, "Now to him who is able to keep you from stumbling." To say that God is able is to say that he is omnipotent. He has perfect power over all creation. Here, the term able refers to the ability to get things done. It is not merely one that has good intentions. It is one who is able to accomplish what he intends. This is our God. And would you consider that this is not a remembrance as he looks back at a time when God was able? And this is not a promise of the future when he looks forward to a time where God will be able. This is a real-time assurance. It doesn't matter when it is or where you are or what's going on. This assurance abides. God is able. Blind men asked Jesus for help. And in Matthew 9:28, Jesus replied to the request for help by asking, "Do you believe that I am able to do this?" Really, all of life gets down to that. This is the bottom line. He is able. The question is not his ability. The question is, do we believe? Verse 24 bids us to trust the God who is able to keep you. We're to trust that on one hand, God is able to preserve us on earth. And on the other hand, he's able to present us in glory. God is able to preserve you on earth. Verse 24, he is able to keep you from stumbling. The word there, keep, is military language. It pictures God as the divine warrior. God is able to keep you. He is the God who is on guard, and he is able to keep you from stumbling. The translation I grew up with of this passage when I was a boy said he's able to keep you from falling. Indeed, he is, but the word used here is more emphatic. He is able to keep you from stumbling. Thank God for that. Stumbling precedes falling. He's not able only to pick you up again. He is able to keep you on your feet. He is able to prevent you from stumbling. It is the picture of a sure-footed horse. It rides confidently through rugged terrain. God is able to keep you from stumbling. Oh, friends, we're not able to do this for ourselves. God is able to keep you. He's able to keep you from error. He's able to keep you from sin. He's able to keep you in the midst of temptation. 1 Corinthians chapter 10, verses 12 and 13 says, "No temptation has overtaken you except that which is common to man." God is faithful. He will not allow you to be tempted beyond what you are able, and along with the temptation will provide a way to escape so that you might bear up under it. He is able to keep you from error. He's able to keep you from sin. He's able to keep you from temptation. But I think more emphatically what Jude is saying here is that he is able to keep you from falling away from the faith. He is able to keep you from falling away from the faith. There has been the rise of the nuns these days. Those who, when asked their religious affiliation, mark none of the above. Many pastors and churches and denominations are in a panic about people leaving the church, and all kinds of explanations are given for it. One of the explanations given right in scripture is rarely mentioned. 1 John chapter 2, verse 19. John says they departed from us because they were not truly of us. True believers persevere in the faith to the end. Because God is able to keep you from stumbling and falling away from the faith. Have you ever experienced a miracle personally? Well, if you are in Christ Jesus, if you have been born again, if you have been saved by grace through faith in Christ alone, you have experienced two miracles. First, friends, it's a miracle that you are saved. Ephesians 2, verse 1 says, we were dead in trespasses and sin. The metaphor of death means separation from God, and it means inability. Dead people can't try harder. Dead people can't turn over a new leaf. Dead people can't do better. Dead people don't need rules and ritual and regulation. Dead people need resurrection. It can only take place by the transforming grace of the Lord Jesus Christ. It's a miracle that you are saved. If you have been saved, you have experienced two miracles. It's a miracle that you are saved. And secondly, it's a miracle that you are still saved. If you could lose your salvation, you would have lost it already. You are still in the faith because God is able to keep you. Indeed, the true believer perseveres until the end. But hear me. The steadfast perseverance of the saints is enabled by the sovereign preservation of God. God keeps us when we cannot keep ourselves. He is able to preserve us on earth, but he is also able to present us in heaven. Verse 24, now to him who is able to keep you from stumbling and to present you blameless before the presence of his glory with great joy. This is a great verse to be friends with because it encompasses the entire Christian journey from earth to glory. In fact, there's a play on words here. The term here, present, means to make you stand. The God who keeps you from stumbling on earth will make you stand in glory. He will present you two ways. Blamelessly and joyfully. And again, we are reminded we cannot do this. We cannot keep ourselves on earth from stumbling. We cannot do that of ourselves. And we most definitely cannot present ourselves in glory blamelessly before God. Without divine help, our doom is stated in Psalm 1, right? The ungodly are not so, but are like the chaff that the wind drives away. Therefore, the ungodly shall not stand in the congregation of the righteous. We cannot present ourselves before God, but he is able to present us before himself. He is able to present us before his glory. His glory here is a euphemism for God himself. We will be trophies of his amazing grace. He will keep us on earth and present us before his own glory. Notice the two ways he will do so. He will present us blamelessly. Here is a reminder of our neediness, our absolute neediness. And here is a reminder of the total sufficiency of Jesus Christ. We can only stand blameless before God as we are covered in the atoning blood of Jesus Christ. 1 Peter chapter 1, verses 18 and 19 says, you were ransomed from the futile ways inherited from your forefathers, not with perishable things such as silver or gold, but with the precious blood of Christ, like that of a lamb without blemish and without spot. He presents us in Christ blameless. We can't do that. Left to our own devices, there is plenty to blame us with. Plenty of blame. Guilt weighs us down. He has chosen us in Christ, says Ephesians 1, before the foundation of the world that we might be holy and blameless before him. But not only will he present us blamelessly, he will present us joyfully. He will present us blameless before the presence of his glory with great joy, literally with much leaping. Adam and Eve enjoyed the manifest presence of God in the Garden of Eden. When they fell into sin, this sense of God's presence wrought guilt and fear and shame because of their sin. We have inherited this from Adam and Eve as a result of the fall. But in Christ Jesus, we don't have to fear that day when we will meet God. He shall present us before his glory with great joy. Psalm 16, verse 11 says, you will show me the way of life. In your presence is the fullness of joy, and at your right hand there are pleasures forevermore. This is the hope of the believer. When he shall come with trumpet sound, oh, may I then in him be found, dressed in his righteousness alone, faultless to stand before the throne. He will present us before the presence of his glory with great joy. Matthew Henry comments here that where there is no sin, there will be no sorrow. And where there is perfection of holiness, there will be perfection of joy. He will present us before his presence with great joy. And I might add, I don't think that is merely the joy of the presented. I believe it's also the joy of the presenter. Hebrews 12, verse 2, describing Christ, says, for the joy that was set before him, he endured the cross and despised the shame, and is seated at the right hand of God the Father. So verse 24 bids us to trust the God who is able to keep you. And then verse 25 says, praise the God who is able to keep you. Verse 24 is filled with assurances of what God will do for you. Now verse 25, before the doxology and benediction ends, Jude wants to be real clear. What God does for you is not about you. It's all about him. And to trust the God who is able to keep you is to praise the God who is able to keep you. Verse 25 declares that God is worthy of exclusive praise, highest praise, unending praise. The God who is able to keep us is worthy of exclusive praise. Notice the parallel language. To him who is able, verse 24 begins, verse 25, to the only God. God is worthy of exclusive praise because he is the only God. Deuteronomy chapter 6, verse 4, hear, O Israel, the Lord your God is one. And 1 Timothy chapter 2, verse 5 declares that there is only one God and one mediator between God and men, the man Christ Jesus, who gave himself as a ransom for us all. There is only one God. And this one God is worthy exclusively of praise because this one God is our Savior. Savior is used some 24 times in the New Testament, and it is usually a reference to Christ. But here, it pictures God as our Savior. This is important because it is saying that Jesus didn't come as a Savior to protect us from God the judge. What Christ did, God did. 2 Corinthians chapter 5, verse 21. He, God, made him Christ who knew no sin to become sin for us, that we might become the righteousness of God in him. God is our creator. God is our ruler. God is our judge. But he is more than that to those who are in Christ. He is our Savior. And as such, he is worthy of exclusive praise. And this God who is worthy of exclusive praise is also worthy of highest praise. To the only God, our Savior, through Jesus Christ, our Lord, be glory, majesty, dominion, and power and authority, that is. Praise God for his glory. And then praise God for his majesty. The term majesty is used in Hebrews 1 verse 3 and Hebrews 8 verse 1 as a euphemism for God. Here it is ascribing praise to God. It is his awesome presence. His majestic power is his dominion. Praise God for his dominion. Dominion, again, means that God's power is not just theoretical or ceremonial. God is a God of manifested power. His power is at work in the world. Praise God for his authority. It is the fuel of the Great Commission. The Great Commission is recorded in Matthew 28, verses 18 through 20, but the commission is just verses 19 and 20. Verse 18 of Matthew 28 is no commission, it's a claim. But if verse 18 is not true, verses 19 and 20 are meaningless. Before he tells us to go into the world and make disciples, Jesus first declares, all authority in heaven and on earth belong to me. God is worthy of exclusive praise. God is worthy of highest praise. And God is worthy of unending praise. To this God be glory, majesty, dominion, and authority before time and now and forever. A.T. Robinson says, this is the most comprehensive statement of eternity that tongue can use. Eternity past, history, eternity future. God is worthy of praise. Hebrews 13 verse 8 says it this way, Jesus Christ is the same yesterday and today and forever. Before time and now and forever, we praise the God who is able to keep us and to present us before the presence of his glory with great joy. Amen.
7: 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That was H.B. Charles Jr. on this Thursday edition of Renewing Your Mind. 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H.B. Charles Jr. will be back tomorrow to conclude this series with a message on the presence of God. 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

0: Isaiah 12, verses 4 and 5. And you will say in that day, give thanks to the Lord. Call upon his name. Make known his deeds among the peoples. Proclaim that his name is exalted. Sing praises to the Lord. For he has done gloriously. Let this be made known in all the earth.
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2: This is Bible Q&A with John MacArthur. This is Denny Nugent with today's question. It comes from our website where a listener would like to know, if God is all-powerful, if, as the psalmist says, he does whatever he pleases, what do you make of 2 Peter 3:9? That's where it says, God isn't willing for any to perish, but for all to come to repentance. Well, if the psalmist is right, if God is all-powerful and he always gets what he wants, how can that verse be true?
3: That's a very good question, Denny. It's asked frequently. It is also a good place to point out the importance of context. When Peter says God is not willing for any to perish, but for all to come to repentance, what any and what all is he talking about? Well, if you back up to the verse before, it says the Lord is not slack concerning his promise, but is long-suffering toward us. Who is us? But beloved, he says in the prior verse. So he's talking to believers. He starts the chapter, beloved. He repeats, beloved. Then he says, the Lord is long-suffering toward us, not willing that any should perish, but that all should come to repentance. The any and the all are the us who are the beloved. In other words, consistent with the doctrine of sovereign election and God's purpose to save his chosen people, God will not allow any of his people to perish, any of his elect, but all whom he loves, upon whom he has set his love, will come to repentance, and he will fulfill his promise to his own. That's what that verse is saying, and his power does that.
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0: told you. I go to prepare a place for you. And if I go and prepare a place for you, I will come again and receive you unto myself, that where I am, there ye may be also. 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

0: There are many who reject God's wisdom and authority because they're afraid their freedom and fun will be constrained. But is that the case? Today on Truth for Life, Alistair Begg helps us think through the bondage inherent in this line of thinking, and he explains how we can live truly free lives. Let's open our Bible to chapter 8 in John's Gospel.
1: We set ourselves the challenge of verses 31 to 38, and we found ourselves there because the next truly, truly along our path is found in verse 34, where Jesus says, "Truly, truly, I say to you, everyone who practices sin is a slave to sin." And we covered point number one, which was noticing in the opening verses, Jesus was giving instruction to aspiring disciples. And then we went on to consider the reaction of these religious Jews to Jesus' statement. They were aware of the fact that the way in which he framed his words made it perfectly clear to them, indeed unavoidable, that the assumption on the part of Jesus was that they themselves were enslaved. And of course, they didn't like the sound of that. Religion often doesn't. You don't realize who we are. We are the offspring of Abram and so on. And what we left for us to handle was to address the source of this freedom, which is the freedom that is at the end of verse 36, free indeed, free indeed. And Jesus has set this up with his truly, truly, which is essentially, I

0: tell you most solemnly. And what he goes on to tell us is that the problem in terms of enslavement is not an external problem, but that the ultimate enemy of freedom is on the inside. That's what he's explaining. And he says it very straightforwardly, doesn't he? The slave doesn't remain in the house forever. The son sets you free. But the fact of the matter is, everyone who practices sin is a slave to sin. Now, he's not in this instance saying that every sinful act equals slavery, although that is actually the case. But what he's saying is, and John captures this very well when he writes about Christian assurance in his first letter, where he uses this phraseology, everyone who makes a practice of sinning. That's the notion. The idea of not an intermittent engagement, either an outburst of anger or of lust or whatever it might be, but that has now become the established pattern of our minds and as a result of that, of our actions. And Jesus is saying quite categorically that when a person is in that condition, they are enslaved to sin, whether they realize it or not. It's very important that we're clear in our minds what the Bible teaches, and that is that we're not sinners because we sin. We sin because we're sinners. That our hearts are fallen, that they are, as Luther says, they're curved in upon ourselves, and we're oriented to ourselves and to our own desires. The same kind of notion Peter covers in his second letter, where just in a sentence he says, a man is a slave to whatever controls him. A man is a slave to whatever controls him. Not only does the practice of sin prove that one is a slave to sin, but the practice of sin actually enslaves us. And we could, if we were in a different context, tease this out in a number of ways. You can tease them out in your own mind. At a very simple level, as we were taught as children in Scotland, I remember the first time it was illustrated to me, somebody asked me to come out. They want to use me as an illustration. They took a piece of thread, they tied two of my fingers together, and they asked me to break the thread, which actually at that point I was able to do. They then tied it a second time around. By the time they'd gone to a third or a fourth, it was impossible for me to break free. And then they gave us this little line, which I think is familiar to you by now. Sow a thought and reap an action. Sow an action and reap a habit. Sow a habit and reap a character. Sow a character and reap a destiny. So that sin is not only an expression of our enslavement, but the more that we are prepared to go down that road, the more we become enslaved. It is perfectly obvious in certain areas of addiction and so on. And indeed, addiction has become such a large part of the psychiatric and social welfare of our nation, which is actually testifying to the very enslavement that Jesus is addressing here. Now, we need to acknowledge, too, that this runs counter to contemporary thinking, because contemporary thinking is the reverse of this. If you go and explain to somebody that you're having difficulty in this way, they'll tell you that the problem is outside of you. It is that people have interfered with you, or they are placing constraints upon you, and you don't want to have anybody constraining you or disavowing your freedom to be what you're supposed to be. And if you look inside of yourself, you will be able to make sense of that. Well, that's why, again, we say to one another routinely, we better be considering all that is presented to us in the framework of our lives through the grid of our scriptures. Because what Jesus is saying here is the word of God. It is the truth of God. He is the truth of God. So that the Bible says that from the very beginning, our pattern by nature is to reject God's wisdom, is to rebel against God's authority, and is to suppress the truth about God himself. And if you think about that for a moment or two, you realize that that's fairly obvious as we consider our own lives and as we look around. Now, how does that express itself? Well, in a number of ways. Simply, that God has given to us, if you like, the Maker's instructions. He said, this is how life is to be lived. I made you. I fashioned you. And I have given you the instructions for life in my book. Now, I don't know about you, but I'm not a very good instruction reader. I have people that do that for me. One person. Sue's very detailed on that. And so I'd say, you do it and tell me what to do. But and sometimes I launch off ahead of the game and realize, oh, you made a complete mess of the whole thing. You know, you've got screws going in 15 directions and nothing will eventually look the way it's supposed to look. Why don't you pay attention to the Maker's instructions? Not because the Maker's instructions say things about marriage. They say things about sex. They say things about purity. They say things about honesty. They say things that are all regarded in contemporary culture as man-made constraints with a religious tinge that will prevent you from being all that you might be. The Bible says, no, you've got it completely upside down. Did you ever as a child lie on the floor and look up at the ceiling long enough to wonder whether you were actually on the ceiling or on the floor? Is anybody does that? Anyone? It's because I think I have a psychiatric condition otherwise. Well, you know, life was pretty boring in Glasgow on a Saturday, you know. It's pouring outside. What should I do? I just lie on the floor and imagine I'm on the ceiling. But that's it. Our world is upside down. It's a contemporary article of faith that you can be whatever you choose to be. And the ultimate expression of it in the present climate is, of course, choose from a variety of genders. Incidentally, that is only a further expression of that same mentality, which is pervasive throughout our culture. The idea, it's a statement of faith that I can choose to be whatever I want to be and that nobody tells me how to live my life because I am the center of my own universe. I believe that I should be able to do what I want to do without anyone interfering at all. Of course, what happens in that is it doesn't work. It doesn't work because it is the embodiment of self-centeredness. And when I'm a self-centered person, my needs come first. They come first before anybody else, before my wife. Now, I got a real problem if she's operating on the same basis. When my needs come first, when I'm self-centered, then I will seek to use people to achieve my own objectives, to get out of situations what I want out of situations. And the more that I do that, the more I become enslaved to that kind of mentality. And this is the sin. This is the bondage from which we are liberated through Jesus. Augustine, in his book, has a long quote on this, and I want to read it to you. I hope you like it. This is what Augustine says. He says, at times, a man's slave, worn out by the commands of an unfeeling master. So I'm working for Mr. Jones, and he's driving me nuts, and he's wearing me out. That slave then finds rest in running away. Whither, he says, can the servant of sin flee? Himself he carries with him wherever he flees. An evil conscience flees not from itself. It has no place to go. It follows itself. Yea, he cannot withdraw from himself, for the sin he commits is within. He has committed sin to obtain some bodily pleasure. The pleasure passes away, the sin remains. What delighted is gone, the sting has remained behind. And then he writes, oh, evil bondage. Now that's what Jesus is addressing here. And it's wonderful. I mean, it's so good, isn't it? Look at that verse. The slave does not remain in his house forever. The son remains forever. A slave has no permanent place in the family. Think of upstairs, downstairs, or Downton Abbey, or whatever you want. And all those folks that were down the stairs in the kitchen. They could be dismissed at a moment if they didn't do a very good job. They could be sold, they could be given away. And the presence of someone who is living in an enslaved position is determined, his continuance is determined by his or her performance. As long as I perform well, maybe I'll be able to stay. And if I don't perform well, maybe they'll get rid of me. That's why the slave does not remain in the house forever. But the son cannot be anything other than the son. And ultimately, the son here, the ultimate son, is the Lord Jesus Christ. And what Jesus is saying is that when men and women are united to me, when they become sons of the Heavenly Father, then there's freedom. But as long as, he says to these Jewish listeners at this immediate context, as long as you reject my words, you live in servile and slavish fear. And if you think about the ultimate fear of life being the fear of death, you realize what an enslavement it is to live your whole life realizing that there is an inevitability about this that we cannot handle at all. Unless somebody sets us free from that fear. How could we be set free from the fear of death? Because the wages of sin is death. Sin pays wages. We know that. But the gift of God is eternal life through Jesus Christ. You see, the religious person views God not as a father, but as a boss. And if you view God as like the boss, then again, the only way that you're going to be able to make it is to keep obeying the commands. Hopefully making the boss pleased with you. And what that inevitably does is it creates phenomenal anxiety. I don't know if he's pleased with me. I don't know if God is pleased with me. How can I know that he's pleased with me? So anxiety on the one hand, and then anger on the other hand. Because in my self-assertiveness, I'm tempted to believe that I'm not getting what I deserve out of this program. I tried to be a good person. I started to go to church. I actually began reading one of those through the Bibles and so on, through the New Testament in a year. And here I am. Is that not because you don't understand who God is? You see, when God is your Father, then all of that goes away. That's why Jesus says elsewhere, if you being earthly or evil know how to give good gifts to your children, how much more will your Heavenly Father give good gifts to them that ask him? Only Jesus is qualified to set us free. Only Jesus sets us free from the settled habit of rejecting his wisdom, rebelling against his authority, and enthroning ourselves. But as long as his word has no place in us, that's verse 37, I know you're the offspring of Abram. I know you have a great lineage. I know you have a great background. But the fact is you'd like to kill me. And the reason you would is because my word finds no place in you. But if the Son sets you free, you will be free indeed. You remember when we come to Easter time and the gospel writers tell us of the way in which Jesus was arrested and so on, and you come to the end of the section in Matthew's gospel where he records this. This is 27 of Matthew. When morning came, all the chief priests and the elders of the people took counsel against Jesus to put him to death. And they bound him. They bound him. They tied him up. They curtailed his liberty. They made it impossible for him to escape. And then they killed him. In other words, Christ, as the second person of the Trinity, gave up his freedom, was bound and enslaved in order that we might be set free from the bondage of our own sinful propensities. Hundreds of years before Jesus came, the prophets were writing about these very things and pointing out the very stupidity of man without God. Surely he has borne our griefs and carried our sorrows, Isaiah writes. We esteemed him stricken, smitten by God. He was pierced for our transgressions. He was crushed for our iniquities. Upon him was the chastisement that brought us peace, and with his wounds we are healed. All we like sheep have gone astray. We've turned everyone to his own way, and the Lord has laid on him the iniquity of us all. Not a very pleasant diagnosis, is it? It's not easy, I think, to be a doctor, especially when you have to take those reports and those blood tests and finally come out and say what's going on. I mean, sometimes, I guess, it's the good news, but often it's fairly daunting. And you see, self-centered, self-righteous, self-oriented humanity has no way to deal with this except when Jesus opens our eyes. What the Bible is saying is that we're all like stupid sheep. We wander away from him. We've got self-righteous excuses as to why we do what we do. We've got futile attempts at remedying our own condition. We'd love to set ourselves free, but we can't. And when he sets us free, it's an amazing freedom. Freedom not to do as I please, but to do what pleases him. The freedom to do what I ought, because doing that now pleases me. You think about it in marital terms. I mean, the curtailing of one's own freedom in a love relationship makes it possible then to serve others. And Christ epitomizes this because he has curtailed his own freedom in order that we might then know the freedom that only he can bring. The hymn writers helped me with so much of this stuff. And this is one of my favorite hymns by George Matheson, who lived in the 19th century. You know these words, but I want you to listen to them, because this is the great mystery of Christian freedom. It goes like this. Make me a captive, Lord, and then I shall be free. Force me to render up my sword, and I shall conquer be. I sink in life's alarms when by myself I stand. I can do this. I can fix this. I've got this. Imprison me within thine arms, and strong shall be my hand. My will is not my own till thou hast made it thine. If it would reach the monarch's throne, it must its crown resign. It only stands unbent amid the clashing strife when on thy bosom it is lent and found in thee its life. And better still, Cowper. This is a poem entitled Love Constraining to Obedience. No strength of nature can suffice to serve the Lord aright. And what she has, that is strength of nature, and what she has, she misapplies for want of clearer light. How long beneath the law I lay in bondage and distress. That's it. God is a boss. All I can do is hope that I please him enough or make sure that I don't annoy him. How long beneath the law I lay in bondage and distress. I toiled the precept to obey, but toiled without success because we can't do it. Then to abstain from outward sin was more than I could do. Now, if I feel its power within, I feel I hate it too. Then all my servile works were done, a righteousness to raise. Now, freely chosen in the Son, I freely choose his ways. What shall I do was then the word, that I may worthier grow. What shall I render to the Lord is my inquiry now. To see the law by Christ fulfilled and hear his pardoning voice changes a slave into a child and duty into choice. And Jesus says, you religious guys with such a terrific background, you know the truth. And the truth will set you free.
1: 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And you may have friends who think that the scientific view of the world is in opposition to what the Bible teaches. Well, in this audiobook, John Lennox demonstrates that science and Christian belief actually align in more ways than we may realize. For example, he explains how contemporary discoveries about the origin and development of the universe align with the biblical record of creation. He also explains how the New Testament record of Jesus' life, death, and resurrection is historically verifiable and stands up to the most rigorous methods of scientific scrutiny. 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
0: Father, thank you that your Word is your Word. And thank you for the opportunity to turn to it again in this evening hour. I pray, Lord, that any cloudiness that is there in our minds as a result of my ineptitude may be banished, that the clarity that we finally rest in is the clarity which comes by way of the Holy Spirit applying things to us. How marvelous, how wonderful. Amen.
1: 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What is your greatest fear? 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
3: If God knows and controls everything, why pray? Does prayer really change anything? What's the underlying assumed definition of prayer in the question? It's really only talking about one kind of prayer, the prayer of supplication or the prayer of intercession. How does God's sovereignty in any way cast a shadow over a prayer of adoration? How would God's knowledge or his determinant counsel affect in any way the prayer of adoration? The only thing it should do is incite us to a greater vocabulary and a greater capacity for expressing our affection and adoration for who he is. So even if God knows what I'm going to say before I say it, how does that affect the beauty of my adoration. I sometimes, you know, that I'll be in a conversation with my wife and I know each other. I'm convinced as well as two people can know each other in this world. And she knows what I think before I think it. She knows what I'm going to say before I say it. I know what she's going to say before she says it. I know that I can do that with Dr. Durster. Before he opens his mouth, I know what he's going to say. And yet I still ask him what he thinks. I say, Dr. Gerster, what do you think about this? And I know very well, before even here, says, I can just take his place and say, here's what he's going to say, guys. Da, da, da, da, da, da.
4: Don't you know?
3: You know, and all that. But I still want to hear him say. And we can understand that on a human level. How much more do we get the privilege of articulating with our voices our innermost thoughts when we enter into the communion of God? We could, of course. We could go into our closets and shut the door and just sit there and then come out and say, I had a great season of prayer. God read my mind and I went to sleep. But that's not communion. We are creatures who commune and communicate not exclusively but primarily through speech. And prayer is a form of speech, of communication. And that's how we commune and communicate with God.
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1: This is John MacArthur welcoming you to Portraits of Grace. God said to Adam and Eve, "Be fruitful and multiply and fill the earth and subdue it and rule over the fish of the sea and over the birds of the air and over every living thing that moves on the earth." But Adam and Eve's sin cost them their sovereignty and brought a curse on the earth. Someday that curse will be reversed and God's people will once again inherit the earth. In the meantime, be encouraged to know that even when evil people seem to prosper, God is in complete control. Rejoice in that assurance and seek to be all that He wants you to be until our Lord Jesus Christ returns. This is John MacArthur, hoping you'll join me again for Portraits of Grace.

0: Truth and Hope Through Scripture and Song, Family Radio. Well, you just heard the reading of the Word. Now for the teaching. Here's the late Dr. Bob Cook.
1: All right, thank you very much. And hello again, dear radio friends. How in the world are you? Now, we've been looking at Romans chapter 15. What I did a while back, and this is for those of you who are just joining us, we started in Romans 12 in discussing the practical application of the truth that Paul has been giving in the preceding 11 chapters of Romans. Romans 12 to the end of the book constitute a practical application of truth. And so we've been sort of walking around in these verses, and now we've come to chapter 15. And the last time we got together, we were asking and answering the question, what do you do when you feel like giving advice? Paul gives us a very good idea here. He says in verse 14, I myself also am persuaded of you, my brethren, that ye also are full of goodness, filled with all knowledge, able also to admonish one another. Nevertheless, brethren, I have written the more boldly unto you in some sort, as putting you in mind because of the grace that is given to me of God. If you're going to give anybody any advice, whether it's the teenager in your family, or a friend or neighbor or co-worker or whatever it may be, let it be reminder, not lecture. My good friend Ben Weiss taught me something good many years ago that I've always remembered. He said the rule in teaching anybody anything is things remembered as though they were things forgot, and things taught as though we taught them not. Instead of saying, I want you to know this, you can say, oh, by the way, have you ever thought of this? Vincent Breschweiler taught me also many years ago how to get anything through a committee. He said, you never bring a thing up frontally in a committee and ask people to vote yes on it, because most of the time they'll vote no because it's a new idea. So, said he, what you do is you drop the idea as a seed thought after the adjournment of the deacon's meeting or whatever it may be. You drop it as a seed thought. Wouldn't it be wonderful if? And then you just drop it and say nothing more about it. 6 weeks to 6 months later, somebody else will bring it up as his own idea, said he. And then you oppose it and it'll go through. Well, I don't know. I said that one time at a minister's meeting in Dayton, Ohio. And a young man who had been listening intently, not realizing that he was speaking out loud, said, now I know what I've been doing wrong. Evidently, he'd been having some difficulty getting some ideas through his board of deacons. Well, anyway, if you're going to give any advice, give it in terms of a suggestion, an afterthought. He says, I'm reminding you of something. Just to remind you. And then always be sure that your life is filled with the grace of God, because of the grace that is given to me of God. You and I don't have any proprietary hold on the truth. Job said sarcastically to his three erstwhile friends, he said, no doubt ye are the people, and wisdom will die with you. Well, what he meant was, you're not all that smart either. And that's the reaction that many people have to us if we dare to tell them what to do. So you have to approach with the realization that you're a candidate for God's grace, and everything outside of the lake of fire is the grace of God, so far as you and I are concerned. And so we have to be quite humble if we're going to offer any ideas to other people. And then he said, I'm persuaded that you're full of goodness, filled with knowledge, and able to admonish one another. If you're going to give advice, remember that the other person really wants to do the right thing. It's one of the great marks of human nature. Most people want to be known as doing the right thing. Every personnel manager in the world has learned to say, when he's facing someone with a difficulty, now, John, I know you want to do the right thing. Because 99 times out of 100, that's true. And Paul said, you're filled with goodness. And then he said, you're filled with knowledge. Other people know a thing or two as well. Have respect for the other person's knowledge, because he may be far smarter than you in some things. Don't be afraid to ask questions and find out what the other person's point of view is. And then, not only that, but the other person also considers himself a person of some convictions and able, as Paul says, to admonish one another. And so when you're talking to someone else, this is all review, but I thought I'd just slip it in for the sake of our newer listeners. When you're talking to someone else and you want to give some advice or you want to teach them something, approach them from the point of view of Calvary and the grace of God. Approach them from the point of view not of lecturing, but of reminding. Approach them from the point of view of realizing that they want to do the right thing and that they know a thing or two, maybe some things you don't know. Give them the respect due to another human being that has some ideas. And then realize that they have some convictions, too, that they want to put across and learn to listen. Only recently have the great corporations embarked upon a campaign to teach their management people to listen. It has come late, I suppose, in some areas, but thank goodness it's coming. One of our professors has developed a course in listening, which he teaches to large corporation groups from time to time. Have respect for the other person's ideas, for the data bank, so to speak, that he has in the computer of his mind, and for the convictions which he carries close to his heart. If you're going to tell him something and give him any advice, come with a respectful, humble, grace of God attitude, and don't lecture him. Remind him. Good idea? Well, that's all in the 14th and 15th verses of Romans 15. Now he says that I should be the minister of Jesus Christ to the Gentiles, ministering the gospel of God, in order that the offering up of the Gentiles might be acceptable, being sanctified by the Holy Ghost. He said, the grace that is given to me. Now, what grace was that? Verse 16, the grace that was given to him was that he should minister our Lord Jesus and the message of the gospel to the Gentiles. That the offering up of the Gentiles, that means their worship and their prayer and their service, might be acceptable, being sanctified by the Holy Ghost. Paul was especially sent to people outside of the chosen people of God, the Jewish nation. And the gospel was applicable to them as well. So he said, I'm ministering the gospel of God that the offering up of the Gentiles might be acceptable, being sanctified by the Holy Ghost. What makes your prayer life and your devotional life acceptable to God? Number one, the fact that the Lord Jesus Christ died and rose again for you. He died for your sins and he rose for your justification, and he's seated at the right hand of God the Father, interceding for you this minute. He ever liveth, it says, to make intercession for them that come unto God by him. And so the first step in making you and me acceptable to God is the precious shed blood of Christ as the efficacious sacrifice for our sin. Christ our Passover is sacrificed for us, says Paul. Once in the end of the age hath he appeared to put away sin by the sacrifice of himself. Then what? Well, you've received what Paul calls the gospel of God. You've received this blessed message that it's not do this and live, but it's believe and live. The message is not do, but done. 'Tis done, the great transaction's done, I am my Lord's and he is mine. He drew me and I followed on, charmed to confess the voice divine. Christ did it all. Jesus paid it all to him I owe. That's the message. Now then what? He said that the offering up, that's worship, that's service, that's prayer. That the offering up, the worship and the service and the prayer of people who are outside of the Mosaic covenant, who are outsiders, so to speak, aliens, strangers from the commonwealth of promise, as Paul says in Ephesians 2, that you and I, who are born from outside of the Mosaic covenants, we might be acceptable to God. Why? Because Jesus died for us, he rose again for us, he lives for us to be our intercessor, our high priest. And he says what we pray and what we offer by way of service, Romans 15:16 says, is sanctified by the Holy Ghost. Now what God does is this. First of all, you have to realize that there is nothing in all the world that you can do that's any good to God. There is nothing in all the world that you can do humanly that could possibly be worth anything to a holy God. Why? Because you and I have been touched by sin. We're a sinful human race. and all that we do falls short. Romans 3 says all have sinned and come short of the glory of God. That means we've missed the mark. And if I'm running for a train and you're running for the same train, and both of us get up there, you get there before I do, you get there just in time to see the last car pull out, I get there a few seconds later, and the train is disappearing around the bend. Now then, tell me, which one of us missed it most? Why, you chuckle, and you say, Brother Cook, you both missed it, that's that. And Paul looks through the inspired eyes of the divine writer and says, all have sinned and come short of, missed the mark, missed the train, missed the bus, missed the boat. All have sinned and come short of the glory of God. So there isn't anything that you and I can do to cultivate God or to make ourselves acceptable to him. We know that, don't we? Well then, what happens? When you plead the merits of the precious shed blood of Christ, God reckons his righteousness to you. God looks at you through Christ. God looks at you through the righteousness of Christ and reckons you righteous. And he gives to you his own eternal life, not duration merely. Eternal is forever, that's true. But eternal life is a kind of life. It's a quality of life. It's the life of God. And Paul says, the law of the Spirit of life in Christ Jesus hath made me free from the law of sin and death. And so God gives you his eternal life. Then when you pray, and then when you worship, and then when you serve, the Holy Spirit of God takes what would otherwise be a feeble and ineffective effort, sanctifies it somehow, and offers it up to God so that it's acceptable. Hallelujah for that. Today, this very day, you can say and do things that make of your life an extension of the pierced hand of Christ. The way you live and the way you look and the way you speak can be used by the Spirit of God to glorify our Lord. Oh, what a precious, wonderful message that is. Pray your way through the day, beloved. And as you speak, as you write a letter, as you answer the phone, as you make a sale, if you're a salesman, if you call on clients, if you're a homemaker and take care of the million and one tasks that mothers have to do, if you're in school or if you're a professional person, whatever it is, pray your way through the day and let God take what you do and make it acceptable to himself so that it glorifies our wonderful Lord and Savior. Dear Father, today, help us to live the kind of life that is acceptable to thee because the Spirit of God has made it so. In Jesus' name, amen. Till I meet you once again by way of radio, walk with the King today and be a blessing.
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5: 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Listeners send me questions. I find the best ones and put them to longtime pastor and author John Piper. And together we open our Bibles for answers. I'm your host, Tony Ranke, with today's question. Well, how did one Bible verse from the Old Testament disarm a mob? Today, we field a really good Bible question from an international listener to the podcast. Dear Pastor John, hello to you and thank you for this podcast. My name is Beatrice and I live in Malaysia. My question for you is about what the Bible means when it says, you are gods. It says this in Psalm 82:6, and then Jesus quotes it again in John 10:34. A verse we read together today in our Bible reading, John 10:34. can you explain to me what this means?
6: Here's the situation. In John 10, Jesus has just said in verse 30, I and the Father are one. And now the Jewish leaders who hear him say this, putting it together with everything else that he's been saying, infer that he's blaspheming by making himself equal with God. So in verse 31, it says the Jews picked up stones to stone him. Now that's a crisis because the hour for Jesus' death has not yet come. Jesus is going to die when he has chosen to die and not a minute sooner. No one takes my life from me. I lay it down of my own accord. And so he has to somehow defuse this critical moment where he's about to be stoned legally, because the Jews could stone people for blasphemy. He's got to somehow get out of this situation so that he can make his way in his own time to the kind of death he intends to die. So Jesus is going to deflect this threat in a couple ways. First, he says, for which of my good works are you stoning me? And they answer, it's not for your good works that we're stoning you, but for blasphemy, because you being a man make yourself God. In other words, from all the things that Jesus has said, including calling God his Father and saying that he and the Father are one, and by implication, therefore, he's the unique Son of God, they infer, and they infer rightly, that he's treating himself as the Son of God in a unique way, only they call it a blasphemous way. And now Jesus is going to diffuse the situation a second way and make his escape, which is what he does in verse 39. He escaped from their hands. How did he do that? He does it by quoting Psalm 82:6. He says, is it not written in your law, I said you are gods? If he called them gods, to whom the word of God came, and the scripture cannot be broken, do you say of him whom the Father consecrated and sent into the world, you are blaspheming? Because I said, I am the Son of God? So what's he doing? Let's go back and read Psalm 82. It starts like this. God has taken his place in the divine assembly. In the midst of the gods, he holds judgment. Now, who are they? These are so-called gods and are angelic beings, which the New Testament calls principalities and powers in the heavenly places. And God is about to pronounce judgment on them because they are using their authority behind the authorities of the world in order to support injustice rather than justice. So verse 2 of the psalm says, how long will you judge unjustly? This is God talking to that assembly of gods. How long will you judge unjustly and show partiality to the wicked? Give justice to the weak and the fatherless. Maintain the right of the afflicted and the destitute. And then, after the indictment, which he just gave, comes the condemnation from God in verse 6, which is one Jesus quotes, and he says, I said, you are gods, sons of the Most High, all of you, nevertheless, like men. Now pause there. That means he's not talking to men. He's talking to angelic beings. Nevertheless, like men, you shall die and fall like any prince. In other words, even though you have a very exalted status as gods, principalities, powers, angels, you're going to come crashing down just like human rulers come crashing down who abuse their authority. So when Jesus says that God called them gods, he's not talking about us. This is the answer to Beatrice's question. Yes. In fact, he's not talking to any ordinary human beings. He's talking about and to angelic beings who are sometimes called gods in the Old Testament, just like when Satan, you remember, comes before God in the first chapter of Job. It says, the sons of God came to present themselves to God, among whom was Satan. That's the sense in which God's is being used here, and sons of God. So the answer to Beatrice's question is that in this text, both in Psalm 82 and in John 10, we are not called gods. Angelic beings are called gods, and Jesus isn't going into any elaborate argument here about the meaning of this psalm. He is simply using this text as a shrewd escape maneuver from being about to be stoned. They have just accused him of blasphemy because of calling himself the Son of God, and he deflects the accusation of blasphemy by calling attention to the fact that in the Psalms, the very term sons of God is used for beings less than God, and nobody accuses the psalmist or God himself of blasphemy, so back off. If you think this means, and we might be tempted to think this means, that Jesus is arguing that he is only a godlike angelic being like those gods, that would be a big mistake. He doesn't equate himself with those gods in Psalm 82. In fact, he uses very exalted language and says, "Do you say of him whom the Father consecrated and sent into the world, you are blaspheming? Because I said I am the Son of God." So he doesn't diffuse the situation by reducing his claim to deity. He diffuses the situation by complicating the term Son of God for his accusers so that they have to get rocked back on their hermeneutical heels in order to think for a minute about how to handle what he had just said from Psalm 82. And when that happens, he's gone. Verse 39 says he makes his escape. So there are interesting and important things to be learned here in Jesus' use of Psalm 82, but that we are gods is not one of them.
5: Wow. With a single verse from Psalm 82, Jesus disarms a murderous mob, silences their accusation of blasphemy, and escapes death without backing down from his divine claim. That is an amazing move. Thank you, Pastor John, for walking us through all of this today to appreciate what Jesus did. And thanks for joining us today. 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

0: Hear the word. Reading from Jeremiah 29, verses 11 through 13. 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
2: 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Thanks for listening today. I'm Steve Hiller. Glad you're with us. You know, the word repentance probably brings up all sorts of different ideas. And one of the things that I think some of us might be tempted to think about when we think about repentance is beating ourselves up. Like, we want to display how badly we feel about what we have done. But did you know that in the Bible, the word comforted can also be used as I repent? So how does repentance and comfort go together? We'll spend some time looking at that this hour here on Family Radio.

0: 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Sing forth the honor of his name. Make his praise glorious. Say unto God, how terrible art thou in thy works! Through the greatness of thy power shall thine enemies submit themselves unto thee. All the earth shall worship thee, and shall
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3: I think a lot of us would say our prayer life could be better. Maybe you're rocking in your prayer life. That is fantastic. Keep going. But in all my conversations with people over the years, as I've even talked with pastors about, what do people come and talk with pastors about? Prayer is one of those areas where a lot of us just seem to struggle. I think one of the things that can help change that, and that's one of the things that the Lord is reminding me of a lot this year, is that if we want to have a vibrant, growing prayer life, a lot of that is going to change based on how we look at God. In Exodus 33, verse 18, we

read these words, this verse. Please show me your glory. You know, if we began our prayer time like that, with that attitude and that humility, you might just be surprised at how your prayer life changes. We'll talk a little bit about that this hour. Stay with us here on Family Radio.

Now, some of you feel weak. Physically weak, some of you are. You may feel terribly weak spiritually, nearly to the stopping point. And in the face of temptations that come your way, you say to yourself, I don't know what I shall ever do. It seems I can't ever gain the victory over these things.

0: 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I will lift up my eyes to the hills. 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My help comes from the Lord, who made heaven and earth. He will not allow your foot to be moved. He who keeps you will not slumber.
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0: We were talking about prayer and developing a more intimate prayer life. And I'm convinced that that happens as we worship God for who He is, as we seek His face before we seek His hand. And the way that we see the glory of God is by looking in the face of Jesus. In 2 Corinthians chapter 4, we read, God has shown in our hearts to give the light of the knowledge of the glory of God in the face of Jesus Christ. You know, Job, he had a theophany when God spoke to him, turned his life upside down. He went from grumbling and complaining to God to silently worshiping Him, experiencing Him. We have the incarnation. The Son of God took on human flesh. So what does that mean for us? How can we look at that and change our times of prayer and change our times of worship? We'll talk about that in a few minutes on Family Radio.
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You know, when we look at Jesus, it changes our worship, it changes our prayer life. So when we look at Jesus, what are some of the ways that we can look upon him? Well, you can look at the fact that Jesus is compassionate. As you read the Gospels, we see him embracing children, weeping with the family at a grave, touching a leper no one else would go near. We have a God who is a compassionate God, and it's on display. We can look at Jesus and his authority, confronting those who abused power, casting out demons, giving the Holy Spirit to his disciples. We can look at Jesus in his greatest work, when he went to the cross, paying the penalty for our sins, rising for everlasting life, his and ours, ascending into heaven to represent us before the Father. This is our God. So when we look at him like this, what is there about him that you can't trust? What's in him that we can't love? We need to come and worship in a spirit that says, Lord, let me see you for who you are. Let me see your glory.

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1: 8 through 11. I will instruct thee and teach thee in the way which thou shalt go. I will guide thee with mine eye. Be ye not as the horse or as the mule, which have no understanding, whose mouth must be held in with bit and bridle, lest they come near unto thee. Many sorrows shall be to the wicked, but he that trusteth in the Lord, mercy shall compass him about. Be glad in the Lord, and rejoice, ye righteous, and shout for joy, all ye that are upright in heart.
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3: Hey, thanks for listening. I'm Steve Hiller. Glad you're here. And I was listening to Family Radio the other day and was hearing Bob Lapine do his Bible quiz in the morning. And he got into the book of Judges and some of the kind of patterns and themes in the book of Judges, and got me thinking a little bit about some of the judges and how God used them. And when we think about the judges, there's a bunch of them, but probably Samson is the first one that comes to mind for a lot of us, maybe Deborah or Gideon. And it's so interesting to see how God used these flawed people to glorify himself. I mean, you think about Gideon. In his mind, when God says, I want you to go and to lead my people in this battle against the Midianites, I think Gideon was absolutely right. On paper, there was no way that Israel could win. The Midianites, along with their allies, they were going to be able to absolutely overwhelm the Hebrews. Yet in the moment God told Gideon to fight, victory was no longer an impossibility. When Jesus told his small group of followers to go and make disciples of all nations, how's that possible? Well, it's possible because Jesus said, go do it. He was going to make it possible. When he told his followers to love their enemies, was he being realistic? Well, yeah, because he was the one who could achieve reconciliation through them. He could give them the ability to love their enemies. We're going to talk a little bit more about this in just a little bit. So stay with us here on Family Radio.

Psalm 138, verse 7. Though I walk in the midst of trouble, you will revive me. You will stretch out your hand against the wrath of my enemies, and your right hand will

We were talking just a few minutes ago about how sometimes God gives us a command that seems like an impossibility, but because he gave that command, it's no longer impossible. Question is, do we treat it that way? Do we discount the things that God has told us to do because it does not seem like it is possible? You know, when God gives us an assignment, it's no longer an impossibility. It's a certainty. When God gives us a seemingly impossible task, the thing that is preventing that from coming to pass is whether or not we're going to obey or disobey. When God speaks, that can be scary because he may be asking us to do things that seem absolutely impossible in our own strength. But it's so amazing to walk with God when he does the impossible as we walk in obedience, when he gives victory. When we take that step, when he strengthens our faith as we step out in faith. So how do we respond to the assignments that seem impossible? Now, God might be asking to do the impossible in your life right now, and he's just asking you to obey.

Rejoice always. Pray without ceasing. In everything, give thanks. For this is the will of God in Christ Jesus for you. Family Radio.

0: 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Actually, it's the first two verses of the entire Bible, all the way back at the very beginning. It says, "In the beginning, God created the heavens and the earth. The earth was without form and void, and darkness was over the face of the deep. And the Spirit of God was hovering over the face of the waters." Genesis chapter 1, verses 1 and 2, the Family Radio verses of the day. You can sign up to get the verse of the day in your email inbox. 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
2: Every discussion I've ever been in on the doctrine of election and the predestination has come down to this point, folks. 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How many times have you heard the evangelist say, there's an election going on here. 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If you have to cast the deciding vote, ladies and gentlemen, you are destined to hell with no hope. 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

Psalm chapter 20, verse 7, we read, "Some trust in chariots and some in horses, but we trust in the name of the Lord our God." You know, back in David's day, chariots and horses, they represented military strength and power. Today, we may trust in other things like money or success, influence, our relationships or abilities. But you know, all of those things can fail us. But the name of the Lord, think about this, it represents his character. And he is faithful and powerful and loving and unchanging. So when life feels certain, God invites us to place our confidence not in the things that we think we can control, but in who he is. His name is a strong tower for his people. He's never failed to keep his promises. He'll never abandon his children. Whatever burden you're carrying today, let's choose to trust in the name of the Lord our God.

0: Ezekiel chapter 38, verse 23. So I will show my greatness and my holiness and make myself known in the eyes of many nations. Then they will know that I am the Lord.
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0: Steady love in quiet, ordinary ways to shape a life. Proverbs 31 says, "She opens her mouth with wisdom, and on her tongue is the law of kindness." 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

0: are the merciful. Blessed are the peacemakers. If someone strikes you on the right cheek, turn to him the other also. If you forgive men when they sin against you, your heavenly Father will also forgive you. As I began to speak the truth to myself, I knew I had to forgive. You'll be tempted to listen to some lies today. Have you spent time in the Word of God so you can counter the lies with the truth? With Seeking Him, I'm Nancy DeMoss Wagamuth.
1: Proverbs 18:10 says, "The name of the Lord is a strong tower. The righteous man runs into it and is safe." 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I'm Steve Hiller, and I think that's a beautiful picture of God's protection and of His care. When the storms of life come, we often run with worry and with fear and discouragement. But
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1: I think it's believing that He is exactly who He says He is, that He's our refuge, our shepherd, our provider, our Savior. To believe that His name carries authority, that He can give comfort and peace, that even when our circumstances don't change right away, we can rest knowing that God remains steady and trustworthy. So if you're facing anxiety today, let's run to the Lord in prayer. Let's speak the promises of His word over our minds and remember what God has said, that those who trust in Him will never stand alone.

0: You've got people you would never go on vacation with sitting next to you, and you wouldn't like it if you did, but there they are. And you've got young people, and you've got elderly people that are trying hard to keep with the program, and we're all put together there.
1: Bless the Lord, oh my soul, oh my soul.
0: When the word comes, let us worship God, then suddenly status, age, gender, financial capacity, it's gone. And that's the exciting thing about it. And children get a grasp of that as well.
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0: You ever heard the phrase, there's no Christianity without a cross? Like a lot of us have probably heard that, right? But while we think of Jesus going to the cross, making that true, it is. But if we are going to live the Christian life, it's also going to involve a cross. You can't be a disciple of Jesus without taking up your cross. Jesus himself said that. And that means sometimes the Christian life is going to be painful. Crosses are. I mean, they were a place where people were executed. A cross will forever change your life. But sometimes the greatest cost may not even be to you, but to those that you love. You need to be prepared to obey the Lord's commands, whatever they are, because you've walked with him and he knows what is best. And if we've walked intimately with him, we know that his way is best too. Yet there may be times when those close to us have not related to Jesus in the same way, and they've not heard his voice as clearly. We'll talk a little bit more about this in just a few minutes on Family Radio.
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2: In John chapter 12, Jesus foreshadows his coming crucifixion and resurrection when a couple of Greek proselytes come and want to see him, and his disciples come to him and say, there are people who want to see you. And Jesus says this. This is John 12, 23. He says, the hour has come for the Son of Man to be glorified. Now, throughout John's gospel, we've been reading him saying, the hour has not yet come. It's not the time yet. My hour has not yet come. But here he says, the hour has come for the Son of Man to be glorified. And then he says, truly, truly, I say to you, unless a grain of wheat falls into the earth and dies, it remains alone. But if it dies, it bears much fruit. Jesus is saying, if you want a harvest, a seed has to be planted, and the seed has to die for the new plant to emerge and then grow and then bear fruit. Now, the disciples were thinking that the coronation of King Jesus was right around the corner. They did not understand what he was saying, but they were able to look back and say, we see what he was talking about. He was the seed that was planted in the ground. He is the one who died, but out of his death has come a new plant, has come the church, and it will bear much fruit. And of course, it was the resurrection of Jesus that validated his life was not over. He was brought to new life again. And because he was resurrected and because he lives, we have hope for the fruit that is being born and has been born for centuries now as God is building his church.
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0: reading from Proverbs 31. She is a woman of strength and mighty valor. Strength and dignity are her clothing, and she laughs at the time to come. She opens her mouth with wisdom, and the teaching of kindness is on her tongue. Her children rise up and call her blessed. Her husband also, and he praises her. Many women have done excellently, but you surpass them all. Charm is deceitful, and beauty is vain. But a woman who fears the Lord is to be praised. Give her of the fruit of her hands, and let her works praise her in the gates.
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Jesus understood that to do his Father's will was going to take him to a cross. It was going to be a painful death for Jesus, and it was going to bring suffering to those close to him. This is Family Radio. I'm Steve Hiller, and because of the cross, Jesus' mother would watch in agony as her son was publicly humiliated, tortured, and murdered. Jesus' close friends, they would witness his excruciating death. His disciples would be scattered in terror. They would enter what had to be probably the darkest, longest night of their lives. Because of Jesus' obedience, there would be suffering. There would be a cross for each of his disciples. You know, obedience to God's commands will affect others. I was talking with a person in ministry just the other day about this, a powerful story that I want to share with you coming up in just a few minutes on Family Radio.

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3: Every discussion I've ever been in on the doctrine of election and of predestination has come down to this point, folks. On what does it depend in the final analysis? And my Arminian friends, I'm convinced in the final analysis have to say, it depends on him who wills. How many times have you heard the evangelist say, there's an election going on here. God votes for you, Satan votes against you, and it's a tie.

0: destined to hell with no hope. 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
2: We were talking just a few moments ago about how following God is often going to cause those around us to suffer. Jesus went to the cross. Not only did he suffer there, but it was agony for those who loved him to watch him be murdered there on that cross. And sometimes our obedience is going to bring pain to the lives of those that we love and care about. I was talking with a ministry leader the other day, and things were going along just fine in life. And then their spouse came to them and said, "I don't know how to walk intimately with God without confessing something and breaking your heart." And then they went ahead and confessed. And it was painful. And it did break hearts. And there was a lot of tears and a lot of counseling and a lot of talking and a lot of suffering and a lot of pain. But there was also a lot of redemption, a lot of healing, a lot of God teaching and showing and doing things that would not have been done up.
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2: That fear could have held that person back from confession because they felt like the cost or the risk was just too great. But walking through that pain, carrying that cross, was worth it. Richard Blackaby has said that we need to beware lest we seek to prevent those you love from taking up the cross that God has for them. We need to be careful that we don't refuse to take up the cross that God is asking us to carry. He says the cost of disobedience is far greater. So let's look to Jesus as our model.

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On the glorious splendor of your majesty and on your wondrous works, I will meditate. 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

You know, I think we all want to feel like we've got freedom. And some people may say, I am going to, now they may not verbalize this, but we live in such a way that we reject God's wisdom and authority because we fear that if we fully surrender to Him, we're going to lose our freedom. We're not going to have the fun that we think we're going to have because God may ask us to not do something. Our fun might be constrained. But here's the question. Is that actually true? Coming up today on Truth for Life, Alistair Begg helps us think through the bondage inherent in this line of thinking and explains how we can be truly free. That's coming up next here on Family Radio.

0: There are many who reject God's wisdom and authority because they're afraid their freedom and fun will be constrained. But is that the case? Today on Truth for Life, Alistair Begg helps us think through the bondage inherent in this line of thinking, and he explains how we can live truly free lives. Let's open our Bible to chapter 8 in John's Gospel.
1: We set ourselves the challenge of verses 31 to 38, and we found ourselves there because the next truly, truly along our path is found in verse 34, where Jesus says, "Truly, truly, I say to you, everyone who practices sin is a slave to sin." And we covered point number one, which was noticing in the opening verses, Jesus was giving instruction to aspiring disciples. And then we went on to consider the reaction of these religious Jews to Jesus' statement. They were aware of the fact that the way in which he framed his words made it perfectly clear to them, indeed unavoidable, that the assumption on the part of Jesus was that they themselves were enslaved. And of course, they didn't like the sound of that. Religion often doesn't. You don't realize who we are. We are the offspring of Abraham and so on. And what we left for us to handle was to address the source of this freedom, which is the freedom that is at the end of verse 36, free indeed, free indeed. And Jesus has set this up with his truly, truly, which is essentially, "I tell you most solemnly." And what he goes on to tell us is that the problem in terms of enslavement is not an external problem, but that the ultimate enemy of freedom is on the inside. That's what he's explaining. And he says it very straightforwardly, doesn't he? The slave doesn't remain in the house forever. If the Son sets you free. But the fact of the matter is, everyone who practices sin is a slave to sin. Now, he's not in this instance saying that every sinful act equals slavery, although that is actually the case. But what he's saying is, and John captures this very well when he writes about Christian assurance in his first letter, where he uses this phraseology, "Everyone who makes a practice of sinning." That's the notion. The idea of not an intermittent engagement, either an outburst of anger or of lust or whatever it might be, but that has now become the established pattern of our minds and as a result of that, of our actions. And Jesus is saying quite categorically that when a person is in that condition, they are enslaved to sin, whether they realize it or not. It's very important that we're clear in our minds what the Bible teaches, and that is that we're not sinners because we sin. We sin because we're sinners. That our hearts are fallen, that they are, as Luther says, they're curved in upon ourselves, and we're oriented to ourselves and to our own desires. The same kind of notion Peter covers in his second letter, where just in a sentence he says, "A man is a slave to whatever controls him." A man is a slave to whatever controls him. Not only does the practice of sin prove that one is a slave to sin, but the practice of sin actually enslaves us. And we could, if we were in a different context, tease this out in a number of ways. You can tease them out in your own mind. At a very simple level, as we were taught as children in Scotland, I remember the first time it was illustrated to me, somebody asked me to come out. They want to use me as an illustration. They took a piece of thread, they tied two of my fingers together, and they asked me to break the thread, which actually at that point I was able to do. They then tied it a second time around. By the time they'd gone to a third or a fourth, it was impossible for me to break free. And then they gave us this little line, which I think is familiar to you by now. "Sow a thought and reap an action. Sow an action and reap a habit. Sow a habit and reap a character. Sow a character and reap a destiny." So that sin is not only an expression of our enslavement, but the more that we are prepared to go down that road, the more we become enslaved. It is perfectly obvious in certain areas of addiction and so on. And indeed, addiction has become such a large part of the psychiatric and social welfare of our nation, which is actually testifying to the very enslavement that Jesus is addressing here. Now, we need to acknowledge, too, that this runs counter to contemporary thinking, because contemporary thinking is the reverse of this. If you go and explain to somebody that you're having difficulty in this way, they'll tell you that the problem is outside of you. It is that people have interfered with you, or they are placing constraints upon you, and you don't want to have anybody constraining you or disavowing your freedom to be what you're supposed to be. And if you look inside of yourself, you will be able to make sense of that. Well, that's why, again, we say to one another routinely, we better be considering all that is

But Jesus understood that to do his Father's will was going to take him to a cross. It was going to be a painful death for Jesus, and it was going to bring suffering to those close to him. This is Family Radio. I'm Steve Hiller, and because of the cross, Jesus' mother would watch in agony as her son was publicly humiliated, tortured, and murdered. Jesus' close friends, they would witness his excruciating death. His disciples would be scattered in terror. They would enter what had to be probably the darkest, longest night of their lives. Because of Jesus' obedience, there would be suffering. There would be a cross for each of his disciples. You know, obedience to God's commands will affect others. I was talking with a person in ministry just the other day about this, a powerful story that I want to share with you coming up in just a few minutes on Family Radio.

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3: Every discussion I've ever been in on the doctrine of election and of predestination has come down to this point, folks. On what does it depend in the final analysis? And my Arminian friends, I'm convinced in the final analysis have to say, it depends on him who wills. How many times have you heard the evangelist say, there's an election going on here. God votes for you, Satan votes against you, and it's a tie. And you have to cast the deciding vote. If you have to cast the deciding vote, ladies and gentlemen, you are destined to hell with no hope. Because you, in your own strength, unregenerate, will never vote for God. 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
4: We were talking just a few moments ago about how following God is often going to cause those around us to suffer. Jesus went to the cross. Not only did he suffer there, but it was agony for those who loved him to watch him be murdered there on that cross. And sometimes our obedience is going to bring pain to the lives of those that we love and care about. I was talking with a ministry leader the other day, and things were going along just fine in life. And then their spouse came to them and said, I don't know how to walk intimately with God without confessing something and breaking your heart. And then they went ahead and confessed. And it was painful. And it did break hearts. And there was a lot of tears and a lot of counseling and a lot of talking and a lot of suffering and a lot of pain. But there was also a lot of redemption, a lot of healing, a lot of God teaching and showing and doing things that would not have been done otherwise.
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4: Cost or the risk was just too great. But walking through that pain, carrying that cross, was worth it. Richard Blackaby has said that we need to beware lest we seek to prevent those you love from taking up the cross that God has for them. We need to be careful that we don't refuse to take up the cross that God is asking us to carry. He says the cost of disobedience is far greater. So let's look to Jesus.
5: That are in Christ. Some promises that God will keep. Now, when you use the word promise, you know, maybe some people would be cynical about it because, let's face it, we've all known people who made promises and didn't keep them. And frankly, we've all made promises ourselves and didn't keep them, right? There is somebody who keeps his promises. That's God. God who cannot lie keeps his promises. Now, listen. Paul is telling us in Ephesians 1, verses 3 to 14, this whole passage is one sentence, the longest sentence in the Bible. He's just pouring out praise, and what he is praising God for is this wonderful promise that God has made in Jesus Christ. Now, basically, verses 3 to 14, from a technical viewpoint, are divided into three parts. And three key words separate the three parts to this passage. First, the pattern that he used or the plan that he used was based on election. And the second word that he uses is redemption. First, that it's election. That's the past part of it, God choosing. Then redemption. In verse 7, we've been redeemed. The third word is inheritance. Let's look at verse 11. In whom, now watch this, in whom also we have obtained an inheritance. Now stop right there. Now let me talk about this phrase for just a second, verse 11. There are three things that I want you to see. Three things. The ground of our inheritance, the guarantee of our inheritance, and the goal of our inheritance. First of all, what is the ground of our inheritance? What is the basis for this? Why does God do this? And how? And what is it that makes it real? Verse 11, let's look. First two words, in whom. Now, this modifies Christ in verse 10. Christ in whom we have obtained an inheritance. Now you say, but how did this happen? How? Okay, look back with me. Ephesians chapter 1, let's see how. Let's look at God's side for a minute. How did it happen? Verse 11, it happened from God's side because we were predestinated according to the purpose of him who works all things after the counsel of his own will. In fact, the word predestinated is proorizo in the Greek. It means to mark out the boundaries. God planned it out. He marked out the limitations. But I want you to notice the second phrase in verse 11. It says, who worketh all things after the counsel of his own will. This is a fabulous statement. The word worketh in the Greek is energeo, from which we get energetic or energize or energy. Listen.

Listen to this now. Whatever God plans, God energizes. You got that? God doesn't come out on the edge of whatever one day and say, I think I'll create me a world. Now, let me see. How do you do that? Got to figure that out. I got a great plan here. Just got to figure out how to make it work. No, all God had to do was say, I want to create a world and zap. Because God's plan is loaded with energy to accomplish it. It's intrinsic to it. God doesn't plan something, then figure out how to make it happen. God always energizes whatever he thinks. Listen, a thought on God's mind is energized into reality. That's because he's all powerful. So he not only predestinated us, but he is energizing the accomplishment of that. Listen to me, beloved. If God in his wondrous grace chose us to be a part of his plan for eternity, then believe me, he will bring it to pass. Do you believe that? I am confident of this one thing, Paul says. If I don't know anything else, I know this, that he which hath begun a good work in you will perform it until the day of Jesus Christ. That I know. What God starts, God finishes. And you'll notice over in verse 19, the same word, energeo, is used again. In verse 19, it talks about at the end of the verse, the working of his mighty power, the energizing of his mighty power, which he energized, it's there again in verse 20, in Christ when he raised him from the dead. If you want an illustration of how powerful he is, that's the one. He raised Christ from the dead. That's the kind of energy that's working out his plan. God works out what God plans. Nothing can change it. If God makes a plan, he'll energize it. If God says, I determined to set my love upon you, Paul says, who, Romans 8, who shall separate us from that love? Anybody? No. If God says, I don't condemn you, Paul says, who is he that condemns? If God says, I hold no charge against you, Romans 8, Paul says, who shall lay any charge to God's elect? Nobody. In other words, when God decides something in the plan, he energizes its accomplishment, it's irrevocable. What a secure hope. Well, from God's side, you see, the ground of our inheritance is being in Christ. From God's side is predestination. You say, what about our side? What about our side? Well, verse 12, it says, the reason God does it from his side is that we should be to the praise of what? His glory. You see, salvation is always presented from God's side so that God gets the credit, you see? People say, well, God is, I mean, does God just want a lot of credit? Yeah. Yeah, God wants all the glory. I mean, let's face it, who's the competition? Right? I mean, he's worthy. You see, the reason why does God want all this glory and praise for himself? The reason we have trouble with that is because we can't understand the pure and holy right to glory because we're sinful and we seek it for the wrong reasons. So we know that when others seek it, they also seek it for the wrong reasons, but don't project that on God. God seeks it for the right reason. He deserves it. And God wants to be praised and glorified. And the way that he can be glorified and praised in salvation is to say, it's all of me and none of thee. I did it. And that gives him the glory. You say, well, now what do we do? Just sit around and say, oh boy, I hope I'm predestinated. You know, I'm waiting for some zap. I hope it happens to me. Like Spurgeon said, run around and pull up people's shirt tails, see if they have elect stamped on their back. No. You see, because you see, you're looking at one side of it. God's side is predestination. But what about the human side? Look at verse 12. I love this, that we should be to the praise of his glory, who first, and the Greek word is hoped in the Christ. You see, the human part of it is that we had to place our hope in Jesus Christ, you see? That's the balance, that's the tension. It's of God, and yet we're a part of it too. In fact, verse 13 says, in whom you also trusted after you heard the word of truth, the gospel of your salvation, in whom also afterward ye what? Believed. You see, there's the human part. You believed. Sure, from God's side, it's predestination. From our side, it's faith. You say, but how could God choose and we believe and they both exist at the same time? I don't know.
But as I've told you before, the things that I don't understand in the Bible

You can read it yourself. Jeremiah 32. Dear old Jeremiah, what a heartbreaking guy. The Lord says to Jeremiah in the first chapter, Jeremiah, you're going to be my man, Jeremiah. You're going to go out and you're going to preach all your life and you're going to pour out your heart and you're going to announce the things that I want you to say. And by the way, Jeremiah, nobody, no time is ever going to listen to anything you say. But go to it, brother. You know, you got to be kidding. And dear old Jeremiah went out there and he wept and he cried and he stood up and he preached and he did all this stuff. He was quite a guy. Oh, he's such a faithful guy. And he set about to buy a field, buy a piece of property. God told him to buy a piece of property. Jeremiah 32, Jeremiah buys it. You know when he got all done what he did? The Bible says he sealed the transaction. You know what the seal means? It is a sign of a finished transaction. Isn't that great? It's a sign of a finished transaction. Beloved, we are not in the process of getting saved. See, when you put your faith in Jesus Christ, God gave you the Holy Spirit and said, that is a finished transaction. So, it's a mark of security. It's a mark of authenticity. It's a mark of a finished transaction. Lastly, it's a mark of authority. It's a sign of authority. And there's a sense in which, listen, when God gave you the Holy Spirit, he said, look, world, see this guy? See this lady? They speak with my authority. Isn't that great? So the gift of the Holy Spirit, the Spirit of promise, guarantees the inheritance. It secures us. It authenticates us as genuine. It delegates to us divine authority, and it symbolizes a finished transaction. Beloved, when God gave you the Holy Spirit, he gave you the guarantee and all the guarantee you'll ever need that every promise in him is yes. Amen. And lastly, we've seen the ground of inheritance in him. We've seen the guarantee of inheritance, the Spirit of promise. Now the goal of inheritance, why does he do it? Why does God do this? The end of verse 14. Unto the praise of what? His glory. God wants to be glorified through you. Hey, we're not Christians for our own glory. Listen, the day you start to seek to be somebody, the day you start to push yourself up, the day you start to set yourself up as some authority or to make somebody famous out of yourself or to be some kind of a hot dog is the day you enter competition with the eternal God. And you know what? You lose. That's right. Yeah, we're servants. We're servants. I don't know about you, but I'm humbled by God's grace, aren't you? What he has done for us to the praise of his glory. All I want to do in this world is lift up Jesus Christ. Just lift up Jesus Christ. Just lift him up. And so God has done these things for us. Let me just add one closing thought. Look at verse 14, the beginning of the verse. It says, the Spirit is the earnest of our inheritance until the time of the purchased possession being redeemed. What is the earnest? This is beautiful. The Greek word is arabon. Arabon. It means two things. One, it means down payment. Okay? Down payment. Now listen to this. God says, MacArthur, I'm going to give you all my promises. And just so you'll know, I'm not woofing you. Here's the down payment, the Holy Spirit. Isn't that great? He gave me the down payment already. He's in too deep now to renege on the rest. It's a big down payment. And you know the second thing the word arabon means? It means, in the Greek, engagement ring. Isn't that great? People say, well, these Christians are always talking about pie in the sky and going to heaven and meeting with Jesus. You know, the Bible does talk about that, and it says there's going to be a marriage supper. Christ is the bridegroom. The church is the bride. And you say, well, how do you know that wedding is going to come off? And I always say, because he gave me an engagement ring. So, listen, girls, when a guy comes up to you and he says, boy, I really like you a lot, honey. I really love you. I'd like to marry you. Take it with a grain of salt. If he comes up to you and says, I'd like to marry you and hands you a $600 diamond, you can believe it. Take it to a jeweler and make sure it's a diamond, and then you can believe it. I mean, you see,

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0: For I am God, and there is none else. I have sworn.